Aloha mai kākou, ke ho'olohe ne oi, I Kanika Pila Sunday me Hawaii Public Radio, o Keli Iloma, ko'u inoa. Aloha everyone, and you are listening to Kanika Pila Sunday on Hawaii Public Radio. I am Keli Iloma, and I will take you through the wonderful mele of Hawaii on this concert on this very stormy day. The first mele was obviously being sung by Israel Kamakaviva Ole, brother Iz. It's called Pili Me Ka'umanu. And on one level, the mele is about the kolea, the plover, coming from Tahiti, migrating each year. And it's about, but it's actually on another level, it's about choosing to stay with your own love here. So here are some words that talk about that. No kahua o ke kolea, aia I kahiki, pili me ka'umanu. The eggs of the kolea are laid in kahiki. Cling to my own bird. Just some words of advice from a wonderful mele. I'm going to follow next with Kainani Kahonaele's mele, Kahinano o Puna. She is singing this, and the hale hinano is the male hala or pandanus tree, and it has a white male flower called the hinano. O kahinano o puna ku'uli'a, e lau wiliwili ai ka'i'ini, nipo nipo nipo ho'i I ke aloha. Kalehua ha'aleva la I ke kai. The hinano of puna is my desire, twisting my emotions, yearning, longing for love is the lehua swaying by the sea.

0: That was the Kahoanu Lake Trio with Hu'e Hu'e, and this was a request for this Paniolo Mele, said to be about Reuben Lowe, one of the cowboys who competed in a rodeo on the continent and won major prizes. And it was written by Kahoanu Lake's great aunt. So that was a really wonderful mele. It's such a great one, and I love to play it. And before that, you heard Sal Ho'opi'i singing Kauha Mai and playing Kikakila steel guitar. You know, Sal Ho'opi'i was born in 1902, and he was the youngest of 21 children. This mele was written by Lena Machado, and it's also called Keyhole Hula because it's about coming to meet a lover and looking through the keyhole to find him already engaged, shall we say. This is Kani Kapila Sunday. Now you're going to hear from the wonderful singer Nalani Olds, who sang with the Royal Hawaiian Band for many years. This is from a concert at Carnegie Hall, and the announcer will introduce the mele, which is Akaka Falls.
1: We'd like to take you now musically to a truly...

flash flood warning for the island of Maui until 5:45 p.m. At 2:19 p.m., Doppler radar indicated heavy rain over eastern Maui. Rain rates have diminished to 1 inch per hour or less. The heaviest rain continues to fall over the eastern portion of the island from Kipahulu to Hana to Nahiku. The water level at Ohio Gulch is slowly rising. Flash flooding is ongoing. Hazard, flash flooding caused by heavy rain. Source, radar indicated. Impact, flash flooding of small creeks and streams, urban areas, highways, streets and underpasses as well as other poor drainage and low-lying areas. Some locations that will experience flash flooding include Kipahulu, Kaupo, Nahiku, Keanae, Kula, Makawao, Keokea, Pukalani, Hana, Huelo and Hoikupe'u Vela. Turn around, don't drown when encountering flooded roads. Most flood deaths occur in vehicles.

called Akaka, a place of dancing, mystical and misty waters. And if you visit and you see it, you too will never, never want to leave Hawaii.

That was Stephen Inglis with a beautiful melody that he wrote for his wife, Mahina Owai-Alai. And I hope you didn't catch me singing all my cello parts on there. I think I left the mic on. Sorry about that. But maybe I was quiet enough. And before that, you heard Oda-san and friends playing Royal Hawaiian Hotel on ukulele and other instruments. And it's a melody by Johnny Noble. And an important thing about this melody is that a very young Herb Oda Jr. was also playing on this melee. You're listening to Kani Kapila Sunday on Hawaii Public Radio. 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OutdoorLivingHawaii.com. And from Zippy's, celebrating 60 years of being a part of Hawaii's communities and supporting over 350 organizations dedicated to helping others throughout the islands. Moving on, here is Ho'okena with a mele called Ka'ono'i Hula, or also Alaka'i. It's a mele for Kapi'olani, and here are some words from that mele. Aya'i Alaka'i I Ka'ono'i Napua Keo a Ke Aloha. There at Alaka'i is my desire for the blossoms of exceeding affection.

flash flood warning for the island of Kauai until 5:45 p.m. At 2:27 p.m., Doppler radar indicated heavy rain over Kauai. Rain was falling at a rate of up to 1 inch per hour. Kuhio Highway is inundated and is closed at the Hanalei River Bridge. Flash flooding is also ongoing along the Manoa Stream at Ha'ena Beach. Hazard, flash flooding caused by heavy rain. Source, radar indicated. Impact, flash flooding of small creeks and streams, urban areas, highways, streets and underpasses as well as other poor drainage and low-lying areas. Some locations that will experience flash flooding include Princeville, Kealauea, Hanalei, Waianae, Haena, Moloa'a, Alakai Swamp Trail, Anahola, Napali State Park, Kokiai State Park and Kalaeivai. Turn around, don't drown when encountering flooded roads. Most flood deaths occur in vehicles.

Mark Kealiʻiholo-Malu joined Waipuna to sing this Kamehameha Trilogy, a very spirited version of this trio of mele. And it's a medley celebrating the Ki Puʻupuʻu warriors of Kamehameha who dominated the enemy in their battles to unite the Hawaiian kingdom. The three mele, Hole Waimea, Waika, and Hoi Puna. Really wonderful, fun version of that. And before that, you heard a request for Brittany Paiva performing all the parts, ukulele and kiho'alu, a nice version of A Ku'u Morning Dew. This is Kanigapila Sunday. 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Just go to the website if you can. Join us anytime. Mahalo. Okay, here is Kuili. This is another request for Kuili singing. I think this is one of his most, this is his most famous mele. Famous mele, and it was one of about 40 mele he wrote in his very brief life. I'll remember you.

flash flood warning for the island of Oahu until 5:45 p.m. At 2:52 p.m., Doppler radar indicated a band of heavy rain moving over the windward side of Oahu, focused over the Ko'ola Mountains. Rain was falling at a rate of 1 to 2.5 inches per hour. Waiahole and Manoa streams are elevated once again. Flash flooding is ongoing or expected to begin shortly. Hazard, flash flooding caused by heavy rain. Source, radar indicated. Impact, flash flooding of small creeks and streams, urban areas, highways, streets and underpasses as well as other poor drainage and low-lying areas. Some locations that will experience flash flooding include Honolulu, Waipio, Waiahole, Waikane, Kahului, Ahuimanu, Aiea, Pearl City, Halawa, Moanalua, Mililani and Salt Lake. Turn around, don't drown when encountering flooded roads. Most flood deaths occur in vehicles.

You're listening to Kunnig Kapila Sunday from Hawaii Public Radio. You heard Pekelo Kosma singing Wakea Ohana, a mele about some fishermen who found a shark that came up and put its snout on their ship, and they decided that it was an aumakua, so they fed it, and the islet became known as Shark Island. And then you heard Lahaina Luna being sung by Pua Almeida and the Sunset Serenaders. Pua Almeida from the Moana Hotel in 1968, the year the mele was written by Kui Lee. Another mele by Kui Lee. Great mele by Kui Lee. Coming up next is the second hour of Kani Kapila Sunday. Don't miss anything. It comes on right after the news, and you'll hear a new Olelo No Eau for this week. This is Ken Emerson and Friends with Rose Lenny.

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1: Pili no I kanikapila Sunday no Hawaii Public Radio of o Keali Iloma. Welcome back to Kanikapila Sunday from Hawaii Public Radio. I'm Keali Iloma, and I began this hour with a mele for Liho Liho, who succeeded Kamehameha as the second mo'i of the United Hawaiian Kingdom. He was much loved by the Hawaiian people, but he and his wife Kamamalu died of the measles while on a trip to England. The mele is called Aloha Ike Kai Uli, and here are some words from that mele. O Iolani Oe, Kau Ika Hano, Aloha Ike Kai Uli, Noho Ika Lani E, Hei Noa No Liho Liho. You are known affectionately as Iolani, held in high honor. Love lies in the deep ocean where the heavenly chief sits, because they were buried at sea. Beautiful, beautiful mele, sung so nicely by Lido Archangel. This week's Olelo No Eau is number 905 in Mary Kavenapuku'i's collection of Hawaiian sayings. He pu'ina kai uli kai ko'o a ohe hina puko'a. The literal translation is, though the sea be deep and rough, the coral rock remains standing. And it's said often of a person who remains calm in the face of difficulty. I love that, because it also mentions ke kai uli, which is mentioned in the mele. That obviously is why I played that mele. So the words ke kai uli, the deep blue sea or the deep dark sea. He po'ina kai uli kai ko'o a ohe hina pu ko'a. That's the words of that. Olelo no Eau. Here's Stephen Inglis again with Kaimana Hila by Charles E. King, and he's also playing Kiho'alu on this mele.

That was Huiʻohana with Waiʻulu, and it's by George Kalelohi Sr. And here's some really beautiful words from that mele. E o Waiʻulu ke aloha, I kō pili he mo ole I ke kau. O ka hana ana ia ua pono, pono oe, pono pi ho I kaua. Bind your love tightly, never to be severed over time, doing all that is proper, so that you and I prosper together. Beautiful words, beautiful mele. And before that, you heard King Benny Navahi on Kikakila with the Hawaiian Beachcombers performing Waikiki Blues. You're listening to Kanikapila Sunday. And now we're going back to Boat Days with Moana Chang. She's going to be singing Kaloaloa by John Pili. P.E. Lenny Watkins. Here's some words from that mele. Kalena maine o kalohaloha la. O pu'u kaimana pua kalauna la. Ea, ea. Pua kalauna is the crown flower. So it's famous as kalohaloha for lights like diamonds, crown flowers.

That was John Kaimikawa singing Kaulana Valeno o Molokai by John Kaimikawa, written when on a trip to Molokai, a melee that celebrates the different districts of the island, and stating a famous phrase that you hear in many melee about Molokai because it's kind of its namesake, Molokai Nui a Hina, Hina the Great, known as the mother of Maui also. And before that, you heard George Kahumoku Jr. and Keoki Kahumoku, his son, on Kiho'alu, dueling Kiho'alu with Puna Lau. You're listening to Kani Kapila Sunday. Support for Kani Kapila Sunday comes from Duke's on the oceanfront at Kalapaki Beach, adjacent to the Kauai Sonesta Resort, featuring filet mignon and freshly caught fish, serving lunch, dinner, and Sunday brunch. DukesKauai.com. Moving right along, here's Kauai Kakit and the Lei Kukui Serenaders with Honolulu Harbor. Kalana Maine Honolulu Harbor, Oka Ipu Kukui Ma Lama Lama. Famous is Honolulu Harbor, the shining beacon.

Hulu Lindsay sang Na Kipikoa, the Stevedore Hula. Here's some words from that mele. Ea mai na kipikoa, ke holu holu ne kikala, he suipa lilo mai ho ikau. Here come the Stevedores, swaggering, hearty, your laughter really carried away. Great for the Stevedores, so that's a 20th century mele. And that before that you heard Jeff Peterson with a beautiful instrumental version of Honolulu City Lights. Each time Honolulu City Lights call me back again. All of us homesick people used to listen to that a lot. Here is Natalie Kamau with a pi'i kanahele, sorry, rushing. She's singing a mele that takes us on a journey to the forest and other beautiful natural sights.

This next tune is done in a Mauna Loa tuning, Mokihana tuning as it's called by some. It's a very sweet tuning and it's one of my favorites. You can actually make the guitar cry, I think, with this kind of tuning. A tune called the Mauna Loa Blues.

That was Hiloha, Na Vehene'e, and Pualau Lele, performed by Ikaika Blackburn and written by Mahealani Uchiyama. It's from the album Popolo Heno, about the contributions to Hawaiian history of people from Africa and Black Americans as well. And this mele was a mele for Betsy Stockton, who was once a slave and came to Hawaii in 1823, helping to establish public education for Native Hawaiian children in Lahaina. And from this album, here are some words to this mele, to one of these two mele. O Betsy ko inoa ke kumu a o Lahaina he nani vale no. And it's, your name is Betsy, the teacher of Lahaina. Beautiful indeed. Beautiful tribute to Betsy. And now I wanted to remind you that I am grateful for all your comments and suggestions. You can write me anytime at kanikapila@hawaiipublicradio.org. That's KANIKAPILA at hawaiipublicradio.org. And I try to answer you. If you don't get an answer from me for some weird reason, you can write me back and I will get to you eventually. Okay, here's Kaili'i Raichel with Piki Pua Mikinolia. It's by Sylvester Kalama, and a mele comparing the loved one to the magnolia flower. Aloha ku'u pua mikinolia, ilohia ikawai.

We've come to the end of the program for this week. Mahalo for listening to Kanikapila Sunday. And I am very happy to host you every week with beautiful Hawaiian music from all periods, and instrumental and vocal, all kinds of music and stories. So please keep listening. Let me know what you like and what you'd like to hear in the future. This week's Olelo no Eau was number 905 in Marika Venipuku'i's collection of Hawaiian sayings. They really help you learn to think the way Hawaiians think. This week was He Poina Kai Uli Kai Ko'o A Ohehina Pukoa. The literal translation, though the sea be deep and rough, the coral rock remains standing, and it's said of a person who remains calm in the face of difficulty. I love that one. He Poina Kai Uli Kai Ko'o A Ohehina Pukoa. Have a great weekend. Take care. It's kind of a rough week right now, a little bit of storm, and I will be thinking of all of you. I will be back next week with much more beautiful music for you. And as always, these days, Kayla Beamer is taking you to the end of the program with Maui Waltz. Aloha, a hui ho.

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3: 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I'm Kobiakamu Moser, and I'm joined today by my co-host, Naku Nathaniel.
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7: Live from NPR News in Washington, I'm Janine Herbst. Attorney General Todd Blanche is refusing to say that he will always be independent from President Trump. But he says Trump never asked him to prosecute specific people and that he never will.
8: No, I'm not going to pledge that. And no attorney general should ever pledge that. The president, I mean, if I were to pledge I will be independent of the White House, what that means is that if President Trump says, I want the Department of Justice to go after every violent criminal in this country, which is what he has said, what you're saying to me is I just say, no, sir, not going to do it. So I will act with integrity.
7: Speaking there to NBC's Meet the Press. The Trump administration is continuing to push a program that partners state and local law enforcement with ICE. The program gives local police the power to enforce federal immigration laws. A lot of details have been hard to get, but NPR's Jacqueline Diaz has more.
9: Under the Trump administration, the 287G program has exploded. ICE has signed more than 2,300 contracts with local agencies across the country, giving officers in those agencies various powers for immigration enforcement, like interrogating or arresting immigrants suspected of being in the U.S. illegally. Not every department in the program sees immigration enforcement as a major priority. In Florida, Walton County Sheriff Michael Adkinson says his office does some 287G work, but their approach is narrow. His office joined 287G last year.
10: We're not doing immigration sweeps because, quite frankly, we have day jobs here. We have other things that are critically important to the local people here that they expect to be done.
9: But other agencies are participating in operations and making a lot of arrests. Jacqueline Diaz, NPR News.
7: In eastern Indonesia, six more bodies have been recovered after a magnitude 7.7 earthquake struck yesterday, bringing the death toll to at least 53. Thousands have been displaced, more than 900 homes destroyed. U.S. and Canadian trade negotiators have ramped up talks ahead of this week's tariff deadline set by the White House. Dan Karpinchuk reports positions appear to be hardening on key issues.
11: Ottawa's Minister of Canada-U.S. Trade, Dominic LeBlanc, and his chief negotiator remained in Washington over the weekend, signaling the intensity of the talks over the next few days. Sticking points remain: the ban by most provinces on American liquor products, Canada's dairy quota system, and Canadian counter-tariffs on U.S. autos. For its part, Canada wants to head off the additional 50% tariffs President Trump has threatened, which are to kick in on Wednesday. It also wants tariffs lowered or eliminated on steel and aluminum, autos, and forestry products. If the talks fail and tariffs are imposed, Canada says it will retaliate. U.S. Trade Representative Jameson Greer says Washington will not tolerate any retaliatory measures. For NPR News, I'm Dan Karpinchuk in Toronto.
7: And you're listening to NPR News from Washington. A prayer vigil was held in Lexington, Kentucky today for a teenager killed in a mass shooting that left four other people injured, including two children. From member station WUKY, Karen Czar has more.
12: Charles Young Park was quiet on Sunday. The sounds of the fountains and the breeze were a stark contrast to Saturday night when gunshots rang out during a community concert.
13: God made promises to us in His Word.
12: Eric Smith, a deacon at Liberty Baptist Church, led prayer near the spot where his 16-year-old cousin, Dazon Robertson, was fatally shot.
13: A sweet young man. He'll do anything for anybody.
12: A sweetness that was taken in an instant.
13: An unruly, ungodly person destroyed that.
12: Four other victims, a 14-year-old, a 4-year-old, and two adults, are expected to recover. For NPR News, I'm Karen Czar in Lexington.
7: Nearly 30 years after Tupac Shakur was killed in a drive-by shooting, the trial of Duane Davis gets underway in Las Vegas tomorrow. He's pleaded not guilty to first-degree murder. The 63-year-old is the first and only person to be charged in Tupac's death, partly because of a memoir he wrote and in related interviews where he claimed he orchestrated the confrontation and provided the gun, but he says someone else shot Tupac. The judge says the book and interviews are admissible, but Davis says parts of that book have been fictionalized. On Wall Street, U.S. futures contracts are trading in mixed territory. 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
0: Felina Maikako, welcome back to the Hawaii Radio Hour. I'm Naka Nathaniel, and I'm joined by my co-host, Colby Akamu Moser.
3: Aloha mai. Mahalo for tuning in with us today.
0: Last month, you heard the first parts in our in-depth look at the complicated legacy of sugarcane, ko, here in Hawaii, and how ko could play a role in future food security.
3: In the first two parts of the series, Remembering Ko, A Path Forward for Hawaii Food Security, our reporter, Mahialani DuPont, introduced us to the current challenges we face here in Hawaii as a result of the legacy of sugar production.
0: But we didn't dwell on the problems, and that's one of the special things about this series. Instead, we are looking at ko, sugarcane, as a possible solution to those food security challenges.
3: One thing that I appreciated was how Mahialani situated ko with in Hawaiian worldview.
0: Yes, I was surprised to learn that ko was the second named plant in the Kumulipo, the creation chant, after kalo, taro.
3: Same here, and that underscored ko's genealogical significance and the depth of traditional relationships that predate plantation histories. And Mahialani's story also stressed how ko was traditionally used as a plant that helped other plants thrive here in Hawaii.
0: I appreciate how this series is helping me see sugarcane differently. I'm looking at sugarcane as less of a villain, but instead as a helper that can guide Hawaii towards a time period when Hawaii's food ecosystem was in balance.
3: If you happen to have missed Mahialani's first two episodes of Remembering Ko, you can find it on YouTube, Spotify, Apple, or other podcast outlets by searching for Hawaii Radio Hour.
0: And you can also go to kilohawaii.org/sugar for the entire series. And all the segments are in one place.
3: And I can't wait to learn more. Let's bring Mahialani DuPont back to the microphone. Aloha, Mahialani.
5: Aloha.
0: Aloha mai kakou. We are very excited to bring you on, Mahialani, to share the final installment of your series, Remembering Ko, A Path Forward for Hawaii's Food Security.
5: Thank you so much for having me on. As is the layered story of ko, this ending is bittersweet.
0: Oh no, that pun.
5: Thanks. But I'm happy to be able to continue sharing the story of this plant that has become so meaningful to me. Not only has my relationship with sugarcane changed, but it's also helped pave the way for new relationships among both people and place. But I'll save these reflections for our official conclusion later on.
0: Okay, that works for me. So where are we starting?
5: Well, over the course of this reporting and in general, as I've been exploring ways to grow food in my own backyard.
0: Oh, have you grown anything?
5: Not on purpose. Only some tomatoes accidentally in my compost pile.
0: Volunteer tomatoes are the best.
5: I know. We love them. But honestly, right now, I'm more focused on growing good soil before I jump into any crops. And that's going to require some patience.
15: Good soil. Oh, I like that. But yeah, no, that's fair enough.
5: Yes. And I'm trying to do this without going to the store and instead using whatever is on the property to make it happen. Although it would be easy to just go get a bag of imported dirt.
15: Yeah. Well, as long as the imported dirt doesn't have invasives in it, that would be a lot easier.
5: Yes, we're definitely avoiding imported invasive species. But there, see, that in and of itself, that's a reason why I'm trying to see how far self-sufficiency can take this process. So honestly, my resistance to buying soil, which, you know, soil is the literal first step in growing anything, it's been making me think a lot about food security. And it's in the title of this reporting, A Path Forward for Hawaii's Food Security. But what does that mean in practice? What is food security, and maybe what are some of the complications around it? I think we should talk about it more.
15: Okay. Well, hey, you know, there's this definition, right? That I think it's according to the United Nations. Mm-hmm. Food security exists when all people at all times have physical and economic access to sufficient, safe, and nutritious food to meet their dietary needs and food preferences for an active and healthy life. So, there are three major elements at play with food security: availability, access, and utilization.
5: Right, right. I actually saw that definition was being used by the state of Hawaii as well in a plan on increased food security and a strategy for food self-sufficiency.
15: Okay, every time we do this, you seem to be handing me a report.
5: I think reports are super fun, or in the very least, they are great receipts for what the state thinks. But food security is focused on access, and that's a simple, helpful way to think about it. And food self-sufficiency is defined as the extent to which Hawaii satisfies its food needs from local production. And these are important concepts, but they don't inherently lay out the guardrails on production practices if we're looking at them broadly.
15: Guardrails on production practices. Okay. Well, hey, you know, what you just said reminds me of what Dr. Noah Kekuava Lincoln said about the reliance on imports, even for food here.
16: Even our locally grown agriculture in Hawaii, a lot of it is using imported fertilizers. And so how local is it if we're still bringing in the materials for that?
5: Right, right. And the state also acknowledges that Hawaii currently imports the majority of its food, fertilizers, energy, and seeds, leaving the islands particularly vulnerable to economic disruptions, fuel price fluctuations, catastrophic natural disasters, water scarcity, and other climate-related events.
15: We certainly have been seeing those disruptions play out over the last year. You know, so much has happened.
5: Yes. And we spent a lot of time in this series talking about the climate imbalances we are living through. Natural disasters like fires, floods, and droughts.
15: And yet we've learned, in spite of these imbalances, sugarcane can be a path forward for Hawaii's food security, or availability, access, and utilization of locally produced food. That's with the concept of self-sufficiency in mind, too.
5: Yes, but something I'm struggling with is that culture isn't inherently a part of how success or progress is being defined by the state. Take the federal government deciding to cut back on funding, for example, too. Community is often at the will of decision makers on top and those who hold power over shaping our food systems.
15: Okay, we got to unpack that. What do you mean?
5: Well, I was curious about how the government understands the issue of food. I did some looking around and found some goals related to sustainable development and some details about the state's commitment to these goals. They put together something called the Aloha Plus Challenge, which puts these goals into a local context with local metrics. So one sustainable development priority area is in local food production and consumption. Here, read this. It's report time.
15: Okay. All right, here we go. Seeing local food production and consumption as the overall goal, also seeing ways that they're talking about tracking progress.
5: Yes. Okay. Pause there. Can you read that part?
15: Okay. So it says, by 2030, increased access to labor and land resources to support food production, processing, distribution, and consumption of local food.
5: Okay. So how are they saying that they're tracking progress for that goal?
15: Okay, this goal is measuring by tracking the market value of agricultural products sold in total sales and average sales per farm as a proxy for local food production.
5: Okay, there's just one more. If you can read that one too, right there about labor and land resources.
15: Okay. Okay. By 2030, provide enough land in farms to support local agriculture while allocating significant resources to support hired farm workers, ranch operators, and employee extension services across all the islands.
5: And they're tracking that one how?
15: Okay, this says this goal is measured by tracking acres of farmland used statewide.
5: Thank you, Naka, for reading that. So what I wanted to point out with these measurements is that in the government's eyes, progress for local food production is being considered largely in terms of market value in dollars and in sales.
15: Well, I mean, dollars and sales, that's a very clear metric for your dashboard.
5: Sure, it is easy to track dollars in a graph and a spreadsheet, but if money is the main or only demarcator of success or progress, well, that's reminding me of something else we talked about with Dr. Lincoln in terms of shifts that the sugarcane plantations represented.
16: You know, obviously there was the reason behind it is the other really big shift, right? From growing food to feed people, to support a localized well-being, to ensure health of land and people, to growing to generate profit.
5: So I struggle to equate money as being a sole indication of progress when profit has been historically prioritized over people, leading to the problems that we face today.
15: Okay, well, what about the other way that the state says that they're tracking progress for labor and land resources?
5: Yeah, that one is measured by acres of farmland in use.
15: Well, access to farmland is one of the biggest hurdles for farmers, especially younger ones wanting to start out.
5: Right, but I'm still also struggling with that one because pastureland is included in the metrics for farmlands. Looking at the numbers, the majority of what's considered farmland is actually mostly pastures and rangeland.
15: Why aren't pastures a good indicator then?
5: Well, we know that pastures, much of which is on deforested lands that have been replaced with invasive grasses, isn't an industry that is inherently sustainable for the aina unless that's something that the rancher is explicitly focused on. And also because using aina for pasture doesn't necessarily maximize the amount of food we can raise here in Hawaii to minimize our dependence on barges. But I'm going to stop myself there because we will get into that later. Don't worry.
15: Okay. So what were you hoping the state would say that they're tracking instead? I mean, to measure progress for these goals related to food security and self-sufficiency.
5: Okay. I acknowledge that money is important. Yes. And we live in an economic system that demands consideration of it. And yet, from an indigenous worldview, progress towards these goals of food security and sufficiency can also be thought of as something more pilina-based, more relational. After all, traditional agricultural food systems and practices are not based on cash flows, but rather a deep and reciprocal relationship to place. Take care of the land in a pono way, and it'll take care of you like a family member. And affirming that truth has been forgotten by large parts of society, including government. So reconnecting us to be active participants in our food systems and in the ways we think about it, I mean, to me, that's also progress.
15: So has your reporting given any ideas on how to tackle this?
5: Yes. Maybe by moving away from thinking of the land as only a resource in terms of dollar amounts and acres, but instead as a relative. So going back to how we can rethink progress for local food security and sufficiency, it can't just be about access to food. It should also be about honoring the genealogies of aina so that food production comes from a place of cultural competency. And that is a part of aloha aina, invigorating mo'olelo of aina in today's practices.
15: Now, this reminds me of an earlier conversation we had with Ku'ule Keakealani on wahipana, storied landscapes.
17: So story connects people, connects places. So that's, again, beautiful ways to see aina as perhaps a person, to see beyond perhaps and through and in or deeper than what the physical eye can see is, I believe, to what pana are. They allow you to see aina kai through story.
5: Mm. So why is it important to continue to perpetuate these narratives, and maybe how can they help guide us into tomorrow?
17: Lest it be forgotten. If not us, then who? We should be the ones to know our own stories. We should be the ones to transmit forward. Make sure our children and our grandchildren, and maybe anybody who wants to listen or is open to listening, hears the stories of this place. After all, we are in Hawaii. We are Hawaiian. And we receive that kuleana that was gifted.
5: I certainly feel a kuleana to tell the mo'olelo of Ko with care for people and place, and also the plant itself.
15: And that is certainly something we have kuleana for on this show, sharing stories that we hear from kupuna, from community, in ways that perpetuate continued learning rooted in the land.
5: Absolutely. And there is one more thing Auntie Ku'ule said that's going to guide us on our final huaka'i for this series.
17: Your outlook of these places are, this place feed me. I have a relationship to it. I love it because it loves me, because it feeds me in more ways than just a physical feeding. Then you get to the place where you know of its stories. This happened here. That happened there. And the recounting of mo'olelo, of story, of lived experiences, perhaps in these places, is what makes them the pana, the storied landscape. So, there's a lot when you look at a pana, a wahipana, and it's relational, it's kinship, it's ohana.
5: So I've been keen on positioning ko as kin, and that's what I consider remembering ko to mean too. Remembering not just in terms of stories that go beyond the plantations, but also remembering ko as an ohana member. And I want to take us to a wahipana, a storied place, where we can hear the story of ko told by someone who is in deep relationship to it, day in and day out.
15: Oh, this is our last reporting huaka'i. This is so sad.
5: I know.
15: Where are we going to?
5: Well, don't be sad. We're going to Ulumau Puanui on the leeward side of Kohala Mountain, and it'll be fun.
15: Okay, well, let's take a quick music break before we head out.
5: Sounds good. We'll be right back. You're listening to the Hawaii Radio Hour.
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3: We're so thankful that you're taking the time to tune in. 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
3: Here's Waimea's Blaine Asing performing live at Kahilu.

0: Alan Mui to Blaine. He was a storyteller for us last week, and you'll hear his mo'olelo in an upcoming show. 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

0: Velina Mai, welcome back to the Hawaii Radio Hour. I'm Mahealani Dupont, and you're listening to the last installment of the series, Remembering Ko, A Path Forward for Hawaii's Food Security. I'm here with my co-host, Naka Nathaniel.
1: Aloha.
0: And we are on our way to the leeward side of Kohala Mountain to witness its storied landscape.
1: And it's from the vantage point of knowing a place's stories that we can relate to it as ohana, according to Ku'ulehe Keakealani.
0: And much of these stories are contained in the physical attributes on the aina. As residents of Waimea, Kohala Mountain is ohana to us because she gives us water, life.
1: Yes, Kohala is our watershed.
0: But did you also know that the storied landscape of Kohala includes sugarcane?
1: Not sure.
0: Okay, listen to this olelo no eao. I ike ia no o Kohala ikapai ko.
1: Kohala is recognized by her rows of sugarcane?
0: Yeah.
1: So, rows of sugarcane on plantations, right?
0: No, not plantations. The story of sugarcane here on Kohala Mountain predates the plantations.
1: Okay.
0: Yes, although Kohala isn't necessarily recognized by her rows of ko anymore, the aina is storied with the mark that these rows left on the land, and some rows that are still being stewarded today.
1: Okay, Mahealani. So earlier you said that the abundance of pasture lands weren't a great indicator of progress towards food security and sufficiency here on the islands. Yet, you're taking us to a ranch? All I see here are pastures and cows. I'm not seeing much ko or these rows of sugarcane you're referring to.
0: Okay, you're not wrong. We are definitely in the midst of pasture land right now. Much of the leeward side of Kohala Mountain is dominated by ranches. But this land didn't always look like the grassy rolling green hills we see today.
1: So what's the history of land use here?
0: Let's hear from someone who is in deep relation to this storied landscape. This is Auntie Kehel Marshall, steward and aina-based educator for the nonprofit Ulumau Pu'unui, based here on the leeward side of Kohala Mountain.
2: Fortunately for us, the aina went from being intensively cultivated for food to ranching, which is another food source. So my math skills aren't sharp. What I do know is that this amount of aina, the 25 square miles, was feeding upwards of 30,000 people. The same amount of aina with cattle is not feeding nowhere near that. So it takes this same amount of land for the cattle to get some food out. But if it were cultivated the way that it was by the ancestors, we would get a lot more food out of it. And we know the challenge about that is when I have college kids here, they always ask, well, how come, you know, why aren't we cultivating all this aina? Like, all this aina should be cultivated, you know, and I feel that. But I ask them, so what are you guys majoring in? And nobody's majoring in ag, you know, or even farming, except for Brenda right here is sustainable ag. You know, very few, you know, if any at all. But usually when I have college kids, nobody is, majoring in that. So, yeah, there's some shifts, I think, that if we make in our beginning in our families, and then that builds our communities, and then that builds, you know, the bigger peoples, we can make change. But I truly believe it starts with yourself or as individuals, whatever we prioritize. Not easy, because we still got to... Money is, you know, the thing that we need to pay our bills. And in times of old, we weren't working for money. We were working for, you know, the lahui and also for mana. You know, we did things to maintain pono mana. So that's a whole different economic system, I think, that has kind of thrown us off.
1: Okay, so this land used to feed tens of thousands of people because of the ways that Hawaiian ancestors cultivated it. But today it doesn't because the ancestors' ways have been replaced with cattle ranching. Now, I know that many ranchers export their cattle to the continental United States for finishing.
0: Finishing as in slaughtering?
1: Yeah.
0: Okay, wait, so cattle are raised here, shipped off island for slaughtering, and then shipped back to the island in plastic packages to eat. Yes.
1: I can see what you were alluding to when you said that the mere acreage of pasture lands isn't a great indicator of progress towards sustainability.
0: Yeah, and I think that's because if we're just looking at the numbers alone, that doesn't tell the full story about what is happening on the ground and how we experience it. And there's something else that Antique House said that I want to play for us again.
2: In times of old, we weren't working for money. We were working for, you know, the lahui, and also for mana. You know, we did things to maintain pono mana. So that's a whole different economic system, I think, that has kind of thrown us off.
1: Okay, it sounds like what you were getting at when you were struggling with how the state says that they're measuring progress towards food security and sufficiency by just tracking market value in dollars.
0: Yes, and Antique House spoke to another challenge with money that is simultaneously creating the problem despite being considered a marker of progress, that young people aren't getting into agriculture. The importance of food isn't appreciated by the dollar, even though growing food is literally the foundation of society.
1: It's still helpful to hear how our ancestors cultivated this land to know what is possible. So how did this area feed tens of thousands of Hawaiians before Westerners came onto these shores?
0: Let's go follow Antique How to find out.
2: Okay. Huh. But this air is so damn thin, I'm already huffing and puffing. Whoa, fresh pie, fresh pie. Okay, we're going to turn right up here. Okay, I don't know which hill is flatter. We usually just stand anywhere on either of these brown spots. The whole reason we climb the hill, we normally go all the way to the top, but the lighting isn't in our favor right now, is to view how vast the field system is, the Kohala Dryland Agricultural Field System. It is made up of, currently today, these... all the stone walls, we call them kuakua. The scientists call them field walls. And they, you can see them next to the fenced-in area over there. On the right-hand side of the fence, you can see the ripples in the aina. I liken them to swells on the ocean. That's what the remnants of the field walls look like. In the beginning, when Hawaii had many migrations coming to the islands, depending on what historians we're talking with, there plenty migrations came from all over the world. But particularly the activity out of Polynesia, the ancestors came to the shores already prepared with their canoe plants to live here, establish themselves and whatnot. They settled in the valleys, Honokane, Nui, Pololu, all of our valleys on this side over here. And they were successful in planting their canoe plants, what we call their canoe plants. And they recognized that the population was growing exponentially and they needed another food source. So they came out of the valleys, came around the North Point, and they started to experiment on the aina on this side. And that was the beginning of the dry land field system. What I like people to get out of that little historical piece is that the ancestors brought with them the things that they knew they could plant and they needed to start a new life. But the field system is something they innovated as a result of living here. So we're only seeing about a third of the field system. So if you Google this area, you'll see the field walls. It's just lines, a series of lines. The field walls run parallel, the kuakua run parallel with the shoreline. Each wall would have held alternating rows of ko and uala. So what we would have seen here are just ko. We would have just seen sugarcane. And the uala wouldn't have been as visible because it's planted low, but it would have been in between the rows of ko. So the ko had a specific kuleana out here, and that was to, today's not a good day for an example, but when we have our regular trade winds, which come from this direction, so from the Mauka side, the rains and mists ride on the trade winds. The ko's job was to capture the rain and the mist and then water the uala that was planted next to it. So dry land agriculture translates to unirrigated or rain-fed only. And the ancestors innovated this method of using the sugarcane to water the uala by capturing the rains coming in on the trade winds. So they are... The kuakua run run perpendicular to the winds, right? So just as intricate as these field walls are, these kuakua, so are the trails that connected the Mauka and Makai. So there are hundreds of trails that come up from the shoreline up to the Ahupua'a up here. So the entire field system is 24 to 25 square miles in size. Again, between Upolu Point and Pu'ukahua, that's equivalent to 11,000 football fields, about 15,000 acres. And when we consider all of this aina being cultivated by our ancestors, there was no machines, of course, but there was no like metal, there was no oxen, big animals doing the work. It was our ancestors doing the work. They innovated it knowing that it was going to take all of this space here, which, by the way, started off as a dry land forest. So we, our driving question at Ulumau Puanui is, what did the ancestors know that they could take out an entire ecosystem and replace it with a food system and maintain their water source? That's what we want to know. Like, what did they know that they, because they didn't do things because it was pretty and we needed it. You know, they needed it, but they were also staying within the construct of what they needed to maintain. And so what did they know that they could maintain their resources while they took out an entire ecosystem and to develop this? Their kilo skills are remarkable, clearly. We say pilina aina, they definitely did that to another level, some higher levels, and innovated this food system to feed the nation.
1: So I can see it. The ripples on the aina are like swells on the ocean. So these are remnants of the Olelo Noiau that you shared earlier, the rose of sugarcane that Kohala are known for?
0: Iike iano o Kohala ikapaiko. Kohala is recognized by her rose of sugarcane.
1: Okay. So I understand that much of the field system is replaced with pasture lands for ranching now, but I'm still struck by how did we get here? To go from so much abundance to cow pies and invasive grasses?
0: We can certainly attribute some of the current state to the ongoing process of colonialism.
2: So when Captain Cook came to the shorelines and things changed very quickly. The main thing that affected the dry land field system, we almost lost the history of it, was the introduction of diseases. So that removed the people. 80 to 90% of the population died off. We like to give the example that if there are 10 of us here, that means two of us were left. Now, if 10 of us were expert at whatever it was we were expert at, only two experts remained. And what were they expert in? And so that's how much Ike was lost. And at that rate, that's pretty, it's no wonder we were able to save any of it, actually. You know, our sense of time today is just way off compared to times of old. Everything was indeed at a slower pace because they were aligning with, you know, the universe, you know, the moon, the stars, those cycles, and then the cycles of the plants. And then today, we're not aligned with that at all. So a lot of our work is speculating.
0: Auntie K. Howe and I talk story as we trimmed back overgrown ko, reaching out like curved fingers from where they were planted. I was curious about speculation in this work.
3: So how much of the work here is like trial and error?
2: Oh, everything.
3: Everything?
2: Yeah. So we know that it was ko and uala. We know that ko was capturing the rain, but how far away do you plant the uala so that it can benefit from that, you know, setup?
0: Yeah.
2: Everything is experiment.
1: So Ulumau Puanui is actively restoring traditional relationships to ko through trial and error. So what guides those trial and error experiments?
0: Well, they rely on the Ike Kupuna or ancestral knowledge, and their supporting evidence is the fact that this field system once flourished in abundance during ancestral times, feeding a growing Hawaiian nation all the while keeping the watershed intact despite removing large parts of the native forest. And today, this looks like hands-on inquiry and discovery. Auntie K. Howe and the team at Ulumau Puanui don't just hold the Kohala field system as a relic stuck in the past of ancient times. They keep it alive through remaking tradition with every experiment based in Hawaiian ways of knowing and culturally centered science. So in addition to capturing mist, the ko also functions to slow the strong winds of the area.
2: I would, I don't like to use windbreak, because that actually breaks the wind. I like to say slowing down the wind. So we did, we had that mistake going for us too, where we created a, we thought it was a windbreak, created a windbreak. So we, planted the coal very close together and it created a wall and that created a void spot. So however tall your, wall might be, if you were to draw a line all the way until it touches the ground, everything here between that high point and that, that spot is a void spot, not getting sun, not getting rain. So we realized we needed to plant the coal in clusters so we could slow down the wind and catch it and catch the rains coming in on the wind, and then water the sweet potatoes so we don't make windbreak. So we discovered that so 1 year we had a lot of rain and all the coal all of a sudden got 10 feet and longer or taller. And we're like, okay, now that's creating like a mess and, you know, not a lot of rain was coming through. And so we were wondering, how far away do you plant the oala from the coal? So some of our interns worked together and we planted oala in the row of coal, 2 feet, 4, 6, 8, 10 feet away. And then we did that for a dry season and a wet season. And then we noticed that about 10 feet, 8 to 10 feet was ideal distance to plant away from the existing row of coal. And so when the interns were crunching their numbers, I was standing back and I realized, oh, however tall the coal is, that's how far away you plant the oala. Mm-hmm. If it's inside the row, then it's not getting enough sun. And then if it's even, you know, close in the shadow of it, still not getting enough sun. But when it was a little more exposed to the sun, it did better and got enough water that it needed from the coal. So that was best practices we discovered.
1: Oh, I'm so glad we got to come out here to Ulamau Puanui on Kohala Mountain to be on the landscape that is storied by coal.
0: Me too, and to learn their practices. It's a landscape that is continuing to be storied in ways that are reminiscent of what stood here before, but also in new ways that are in response to the conditions we have to navigate today.
2: I think the history of dryland ag, it was nearly lost. So it's important that we understand that it was key in feeding our ancestors in Vakahiko in times of old, too. And then also moving forward, these experiments might help other farmers who have restriction, you know, with water or have the right conditions with some wind and with some rain and whatnot. We hope that it might, if it doesn't help them in the exact way that we use it, it might fuel some other ideas that might work for them. But dryland ag is a form of farming that I think is important to understand.
3: Mm-hmm. Yeah. And so the first step that was taken here was learning the mo'olelo about the place, the history of the aina. And
2: I think, I don't know that one came before the other, but having access to aina so that you could malama aina definitely got the ball rolling in all those ways. And so doing the research to understand what might have been going on and how it was done, and then actually doing it also, I think that all kind of occurred at the same time.
3: And experimenting.
2: Yes.
3: And with trial and error and learning and not getting discouraged by error and just taking that as another
2: definitely
3: lesson.
2: I think that's opportunity for innovation.
3: Yes.
2: We fail and make mistakes.
0: Good.
2: A good place to come from when we're being innovative is being as pono as possible, as kanaka to aina, to our ancestry, to the future generations yet to arrive. So having good intention, you know, if your intention is good, then it was good intention. It may not pan out as beautifully as you imagined, you know, but your intention wasn't for it to be ugly.
3: Mm-hmm.
2: I think innovation is key, and the Kohala Field System and all is an example of

0: Oh, yes, definitely.
1: Yeah.
0: Also, help the medicine go down a little bit. Make shade out here. All those good things.
2: And since Ko helps bring in the Vi or water, I asked her, who is Vi?
0: Oh my gosh. That's like, for me, it's everything. You know, Vi is everywhere. Oya, she or he, you know, is just present, you know, strong when we need to be, gentle, sweet also. Yeah, just, I cannot see Vi and not see everything responding with vibrance, you know, like, oh, there's Vi, and it's like a party, yay!
1: Yes.
0: Especially out here where, like, you know, we love the rain. Some people will say, you know, are you going to cancel because, you know, it's raining? I'm like, no. I'm getting water too.
2: And finally, to take us to the beginning where we started this episode and to the foundation of all growth, I asked, who is Lepo?
0: Oh, yeah, Lepo. Who is Lepo?
1: Yeah. Who is Lepo, like, here on this on this Ahupua'a, kind of specifically?
0: Lepo is like the magic. Like, Lepo is allowing for us to connect. Like, when the Vi comes, you know, he gets all happy too and starts to respond accordingly to distribute all the nutrients. You know, like, it's like coco, it's like blood. We need the Lepo for everybody out here. Yeah, we need the Vi, you know, and then in order for the plants to uptake those nutrients that the Vi nourishes, then we need the Lepo to distribute it, you know. So, Ahu, I just think like a tutukane. You know, like, Lepo would be a tutukane, just grounded, and the function is clear. Mm-hmm. Yeah.
1: Yeah. Yeah. I know. I love that.
0: The foundation of Ovai, we never ask what. It's like, Ovai, who are you? You know? So like, even when we get swirly kinds of winds or different winds that I'm not ma'a to, that's the first thing that comes to my mind is like, whoo, Ovai, oi, like, who are you arriving right now? You know? In another example for the soil, we can, on many occasions, we will witness the mumuku winds. We don't really feel the mumuku winds on this side. We have strong winds, but we witness the mumuku wind, which is happening more south of us. And I've been on top of atop Pu'ukehena, looking in this south direction, and the mumuku winds are kicking in, and I have seen the soil get picked up and just thrown out into the kai, you know. And it's just, when I witness that, it's like, you know, it's a little eha, you know, like, oh, so much, you know, and it's as if a big giant is like, just blowing it right off the aina, and it's airborne for quite a while until it is out at sea, you know. And it just, it's a little bit eha to see that, to witness that. And, you know, and I ask myself, oh, like, what's that about, you know? And I think my scientific self is like, oh my gosh, oh, the soil, save the soil, you know. But my indigenous, you know, my kanaka part is just eha. Like, you know, there's no words. You're so connected that you just feel that. So, yeah, we hear the plants talking to us.
3: Well, those were some sweet answers.
2: Pun intended?
3: Of course. You know me.
2: Yeah, well, I agree. Antike Hau is definitely like Ko, sweet and strong, and also helping to feed others.
3: So why did you ask those questions in terms of who?
2: It was really to bring the vantage point of these elements as ohana into the forefront of how we talk about and relate to the land. And to invigorate what Auntie Ku'ule said about Mo'olelo.
4: They are narratives that teach us and inspire us and give us lots of values and morals. And what's the lesson, right? The lesson in the story or stories or many lessons come forward.
2: Throughout this journey of reporting for this series and just generally researching the complicated legacies of sugar in Hawaii, I struggled with not being able to find a neat or concise story about Ko like the one we have for Kalo. And while I'm still going to continue searching for that, I also realized that the Mo'olelo of Ko is one that is continuing to be created today by folks like Auntie Kehau.

0: Marshall, Dr. Noah Kekwiva-Lincoln, who are keeping the traditional relationships with sugarcane alive. But the story of Ko is also being told by folks like Dr. Noe Aperalto and Kupuna, who lived, worked, and loved on the plantations and hold the complicated legacies of sugar in their own personal stories.
1: So I guess the big question to ask is, why is this important? Why remember Ko?
0: Our ancestors already answered that one for us. Ikavama mua kavama hope. The future is in the past. And although our present looks a lot different from the past of our ancestors, our future is cited in the practices that were innovated for this land, that articulate an incredible place-based, specific reciprocal relationship to Aina because Kupuna took the time to listen to it and steward it in ways that the land asked for. Abundance wasn't facilitated by market value or dollars, by colonizers and plantations, but by knowing that the lepo, the earth is our ohana, that the water is our ohana, that sugarcane can be our ohana too, by holding food and systems as sacred. If we remember mo'olelo and also continue to create it with practices rooted in ancestral intelligence, I think we'll be walking down the right path forward for food security, not only here in Hawaii, but perhaps the world.

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0: 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Naka, what's our moon tonight?
1: Yes, our Mahina phase is Kukolu, a waxing crescent in the sky. Some Ike tells us this moon is good for Uala, Mai'a, and Kalo.
0: We always welcome abundance and nourishment from aina. Well, we want to mahalo everyone who made this show possible, especially Mahealani DuPont.
1: Yes, especially Mahea. We also want to send a quick shout out to Joseph Lee and Angela Evans for their help with the series.
0: And mahalo to our audience. We are interested in hearing from you. 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Again, that's aloha@hawaiiradiohour.com.
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0: Sunday night on The Real Deal, we'll celebrate the birthday of pianist Bill Evans, whose harmonic and rhythmic approach made him one of the most influential jazz pianists of all time. 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

0: small country, and they not only stole a lot of money, but they also created so much hatred.
1: For 16 years, Hungarian Prime Minister Viktor Orban eroded his country's democratic institutions. Now, a new government is working to rebuild them. For Sunday, August 16th, this is All Things Considered. I'm Rob Schmitz. Coming up, the Trump administration wants private companies to launch cyber attacks on government-selected foreign targets, but the risks to businesses could be vast.
2: Your blast radius is too big at the data center you were trying to take down, and you took down a transportation company or a hospital's servers.
1: Also, jollof, the fragrant rice cooked with spices, tomatoes, and meat across West Africa, is a source of pride across the region, but every country prepares it differently. We take you to a friendly competition here in the U.S.
3: You know when you have good jollof, and you know when you don't have good jollof.
1: If you know, you know. News is next.
4: Live from NPR News in New York City, I'm Dwahli Sykautow. President Trump's son-in-law and envoy, Jared Kushner, met today with top Hamas leadership for more than 2 hours in Egypt. He'll head next to Jerusalem for scheduled talks with Israel's prime minister. NPR's Daniel Estrin reports on U.S. struggles to advance a post-war plan for Gaza.
5: An official with knowledge of the meeting spoke anonymously to divulge details. The official said Kushner wants to advance a new roadmap for Gaza, for Hamas to give up its control of Gaza to a transitional Palestinian committee, to begin the process of giving up its weapons, to get an international stabilization force to enter Gaza, and to get the Israeli military to gradually withdraw from Gaza. Hamas said it supports the U.S.-backed plan. Israel has publicly rejected the plan, saying Hamas needs to completely demilitarize before Israel withdraws its troops. A group of Mideast countries, including Saudi Arabia and the ceasefire mediators, Qatar and Egypt, said, quote, Israel now bears responsibility for obstructing peace efforts. Daniel Estrin, NPR News, Tel Aviv.
4: Hours before annual joint military exercises between the U.S. and South Korea begin, President Trump has ordered the Secretary of War to, quote, substantially reduce the war games. He cited the high cost of the Ulchi Freedom Shield exercises in a Truth social media post announcing the request, as NPR's Jacqueline Diaz reports.
6: Trump said he's not happy with the current arrangement with South Korea. So he says he's instructing Secretary of Defense Pete Hegseth reduce the joint military exercises. The U.S. military and South Korea have been close allies for decades, and these drills were a regular occurrence. And the latest were set to begin on Monday. But Trump said these exercises were expensive. He also said he was motivated to reduce these drills because of his positive relationship with North Korea's leader, Kim Jong-un, and mentioned that Seoul hasn't helped with the Iran war. Jacqueline Diaz, NPR News.
4: Floodwaters are beginning to recede in parts of Indiana, where at least 7 people have died after record flooding. And NPR's Shondalise Duster reports.
7: Indianapolis Mayor Joe Hogsett says the city is experiencing its most severe flooding in more than 30 years. The Indianapolis Department of Public Works says some of the floodwaters have started to recede, and the city has reopened some floodgates. While some of the worst-hit areas are beginning to recover, severe weather is expected to impact the region again through Sunday night. President Trump also approved an emergency declaration for Indiana. FEMA says federal disaster assistance is available to support response efforts. Shondalise Dusser, NPR News.
4: Tropical storm Lala is now moving away from Hawaii. This is NPR News from New York City.
8: And this is Hawaii Public Radio here in Hawaii. Member supported, aloha and good afternoon. I'm Bill Dorman with an update on Tropical Storm Lala. At this hour, tropical storm warnings remain in effect for Kauai and Niihau, while storms have pretty much cleared from Hawaii Island. Evaluation of damages is still going on. County officials say at least 100 homes on the Big Island have sustained storm damage. A lot of concern is focused on the south side of the island, including bridges and roads. Kau and Na'alehu have been particularly hard hit. Flash flood warnings are still in effect at this hour for Oahu and Kauai, and the rain has been coming down hard in several areas. The National Weather Service says on the windward side of Oahu this afternoon, rain was falling at a rate of 1 to 2.5 inches an hour over the Ko'olau's. The Waiahole and Manoa streams have been elevated, and on Kauai, Kuhio Highway was inundated. The center of the storm system remains south of Kauai, about 170 miles offshore, has picked up speed as it moves west and away from the major islands. Hawaiian Electric says more than 120,000 customers on Oahu currently have power outages. That's down about 10,000 from earlier today. Across Maui Nui, more than 10,000 customers remain without power. That's down from more than 27,000 earlier today. And on Hawaii Island, Hawaiian Electric says more than 47,000 customers are without power, meaning more than 11,000 have had their power restored today. You can find more detailed information on our website at hawaiipublicradio.org. You'll also hear any emergency alerts live on our air as soon as we receive them. And at 5 a.m., HPR's Derek Malama will be back with the very latest on Morning Edition. Stay safe, be well, and a very special mahalo to all the first responders, the crews working the roads, the power, the public safety, and more. Your work is essential and appreciated. All things considered is next. Aloha.

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0: This is All Things Considered from NPR News. I'm Rob Schmitz. Weeks after more than 70,000 people crossed the Moroccan border into the Spanish territory of Ceuta on the North African coast, the Spanish government says that most of those who cross the border are back in Morocco. But reporting from NPR shows thousands of migrants, many of them unaccompanied minors, remain in Ceuta, while the local population remains leery of their presence. And that means tensions have not resolved. On Saturday, Reuters reported that Moroccan police arrested more than 100 people as they tried to enter Ceuta. Now, as both sides tighten security on the border, there are still many unanswered questions about why this massive crossing of people happened in the first place. Maria Munoz Morillo believes she has some of the answers. She's a Spain bureau chief for Euronews, and she recently wrote a piece titled Ceuta Explained, How Spain's Biggest Migration Crisis Unfolded. I spoke to her earlier this week, and I asked what people in Ceuta are feeling.
9: Well, things are still very tricky because after 15 days, we had this avalanche in Ceuta. There are still a lot of people there. According to official figures, between 5,000 and 10,000 illegal migrants still in Ceuta. Around 2,000 of them are minors, which is very tricky. Wow. Because they cannot be returned into Morocco.
0: So this was a shocking event. I mean, what do we know about what prompted these tens of thousands of people to suddenly cross from Morocco into Ceuta?
9: So it's not the first time this happens. This had happened before in Ceuta in 2021. There was 10,000 people crossing by. At the moment, the Spanish government had the suspicion that Morocco used those people because we had in Spain in the hospital, it was during COVID pandemic, Gali, who is the Polisarian Sahara leader. So it's not the first time, apparently, Morocco uses people, civilians, to put pressure to punish Spain. This time, at the beginning, the government, Spanish and the Moroccan one, they were saying it was due to human trafficking networks, but a few hours after that, they started to look into social media and they realized there were messages saying the border is open, go to Spain, you will have papers, you will have housing, you will be able to move around Europe, so just go to Spain.
0: You mentioned Morocco's involvement in this mass sudden migration. What evidence do we have that Morocco's government was involved?
9: We don't have any evidence apart from what intelligence services are saying. They actually say they alerted the government, but the Home Minister denied all these accusations. Actually, the government is backing up Morocco. They are saying we are working with Morocco. Morocco is an ally.
0: Just to be clear, Mary, you're talking about the Spanish government?
9: Yes.
0: Yes. Okay.
9: The Spanish government, it's, let's say,

0: For Sunday, that's All Things Considered. From NPR News, I'm Rob Schmitz. It's been a pleasure hosting these last few weeks. This is a fantastic team. This weekend team is the tops. My colleague Danielle Kurtzleben is in the host chair next week, and we'll hope you turn in. Thanks for listening. Have a great night.
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Aloha mai kakou and welcome to another episode of Hawaii Kulaiwi here on member-supported Hawaii Public Radio 1. I'm DJ Mermaid. We're walking through some mele that remind us of how secure and warm love can be in times that are uncertain, like the times that we are going through today. And hopefully you and your family are safe and dry and warm. We opened it up with Maika'i Kauai, Awayaulu Ke Aloha. Awayaulu Ke Aloha is to be bound and fastened securely in love. So I thought we'd stay on Kauai for just a little bit, a couple more mele with Mahuahua Ke Aloha and Kaua Noi O Koloa. Full set list can be found online at our website at HawaiiPublicRadio.org. Mahalo for joining me. I'm DJ Mermaid here on this Sunday evening for this episode of Hawaii Kulaiwi.

Huahua ke aloha. In the ways that our love sort of just grows exponentially for our people and our places. Coming up next is the medley of waltzes, Hawaii's Nahenahe singers. I think it's like 7 waltzes in this particular mele, this medley. It's Noi Noi Ua Ke Ohana, Halona, Pulupe, Aloha No Wau, Vehi Vehi Oi, Remember, Be Sure, Be There, and Lei of Apuhi. Into Buddy Fo and his group's Mine that asks the question, well, what about me here, right in front of you? Full set list can be found online at hawaiipublicradio.org, where you can also become a member if you're not already one and support the listening that you do here. Mahalo for joining me. This is Hawaii Kula Iwi. I'm DJ Mermaid, and this is my favorite medley of waltzes.

sounds like Pearly Shells or Blue Hawaii or Beyond the Reef, okay? That's for laters. Instead, we want to do the good stuff for him, you know? And because most of the songs that we do are in Hawaiian, we have to tell you a little bit about them as we go along. Such as this song, which says that I'm becoming very accustomed to your face. And also, I'm becoming familiar with the sound of your voice. And every time that I see you, the first thing that comes to my mind is to get you away and to find some place where we can be alone together so that we can talk story and get to know one another. And this place that I have chosen is really high up in the mountains and surrounded by beautiful lehua trees. And I want you to know that it is so special that it is always fragrant with the smell of maile. And we can make a little nest for us like the birds while we visit over there.

Nohoawa Kupa, the Brothers Casimiro, which talks of love of someone that you know so well, that you know every single thing about them. You know their voice and the way they sound. You can probably read every emotion that they have just by looking at them. That's the kind of love that you know hoa kupa to you. You sit healoa healoa with that person for so long that you know everything about them. Switching gears a little bit, lahela ku'upoki, love for our siblings, especially the ones that we take care of and the ones that take care of us too. Full set list for the show can be found online at our website at hawaiipublicradio.org. Mahalo for joining me. I'm DJ Mermaid, and this is Hawaii Kula'iwi.

Tandy Mackenzie, which is Hawaii's first famous opera singer to travel the world. He's from Hana, Maui. He was born in 1892, passed away in 1963 in Los Angeles. His first professional appearance was as the member of a quartet in the Bird of Paradise in 1915. But his operatic debut was in La Boheme as Rodolfo. And his career took him around the globe. San Francisco, Prague. He toured with Kamehameha Schools when he was a young boy, I believe. He never really spent too much time back in Hawaii after he started professionally performing in the opera. But in his recordings, like this particular album is called A Rare Hawaiian Experience, Tandy Mackenzie. He often recorded Hawaiian music or songs inspired by Hawaii. Before that, we heard the Kahaulani Lake Trio with Pili Namau and Kai Davis with Hupekole. Also, a composition from Etelina Machado about the love that we have often for our children and our grandchildren, who ask us for things that perhaps we know they really should not have yet. But they beg and they beg and they beg, and we give in, but there's still a lesson to be learned. Coming up next, we're going to hear Uncle Dennis Paval with Ekolumea Nui, because the greatest of all these things is love. And Ata Damasko's Ho'omana. Full set list online at hawaiipublicradio.org.

Darren Benitez with Nani Vale Kalo Oliva by Uncle Johnny Lumho. Uncle Johnny wrote that song to tell of the story of Noah's Ark and when the flood was over, the promise of the rainbow and the dove that arrives or is seen with the olive branch. Before that, we heard Ata Damasco's Ho'omana and Dennis Paval's Ekolumeanui. Mahalo for joining me on this episode of Hawaii Kula Ivi. We're going to close it out today with Uncle Johnny Lum. Sorry, I just said Uncle Johnny Lum. Uncle Johnny Almeida's Kiloha Kawa. Just to wrap us up in one more bundle of love as we sign off today. Don't go anywhere. The Brazilian Experience is coming up next here on member-supported Hawaii Public Radio 1.

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1: Oi, gente, bem-vindos à Brazilian Experience. Sou eu, Sandy Tsukiyama, com vocês e hoje vamos tocá-los como eu escolhi, da prateleira. Fique conosco que voltamos logo depois das notícias. Good evening, everybody. Welcome to Brazilian Experience. I'm your host, Sandy Tsukiyama, with you for the next hour, and we're just going to play them as I pulled them tonight. A lot of things that we haven't heard in quite a while. So stay with us, and we'll be right back after the news.

Aloha, this is Rafael Borges Amaral. 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

one of Brazil's major exports to the American pop scene. Sergio Mendes and Brazil 66 with Paul Simon's Scarborough Fair. What were you doing when this song came out? I have to think pretty hard. Before that, we heard Alcione from the far northern state of Maranhão. Besides being a vocalist, she also plays the trumpet and the clarinet. And she sang a song called Ilha de Maré, which is an island in the Botelho, Salvador, Bahia area. And she sang a song about a pilgrimage to the great church in Salvador called Nosso Senhor do Bom Fim. We started off the set with Bando de Macambira on Paulo Vanzolini's album, Acerto de Contas, which is a four-CD set of music that Mr. Vanzolini wrote. I should say doctor. He's a herpetologist, does into lizards and snakes, for example. The name of the song was Capoeira de Arnaldo. And this is Brazilian Experience on HPR 1, member-supported Hawaii Public Radio. Sandy Tsukiyama, your host, welcoming you and inviting you to view our playlist at hawaiipublicradio.org. So tonight we're just playing them randomly as I pulled them from the shelves, things that we haven't heard for a while. Now, this is a group called Sonantes, singing about the colony of freed slaves.

0: Mestre Marçal, the great Mestre Marçal, singing a humorous samba, or could it also be a lament, as song lyrics are often used to communicate one's frustration with life. The name of the song is called Dona Invocada, and he's complaining about his mother-in-law. Sai do meu pelo coroa. Get out of my hair, you old lady. Actually, middle-aged woman. Before that, we heard a song from the Women of Brazil album. And who is it? Saudade e Solidão. Graça Cunha. Singing that. I think we switched them around here, according to my list. What we just heard was Sonantes, featuring Seu, doing the vocals there. And, am I mixing this all up? I think we did hear Saudade e Solidão by Graça Cunha from the Putumayo collection called Women of Brazil. You wound up missing and I... You wound up missing me and I wound up being lonely. Yeah. And we started off that set with the group Sonantes out of São Paulo featuring the vocalist Seu and Quilombo Te Espera. Quilombo is a colony of freed slaves. So Quilombo is waiting for you. And this is Brazilian Experience on HPR 1, member-supported Hawaii Public Radio. I'm your host, Sandy Tsukiyama. Thanking you for tuning in. And... now, let's listen to a group called Zuko 103, Z-U-C-O 103, singing a song about what it's like to be in one of Rio de Janeiro's most famous samba schools.
1: Fechando o nosso programa do dia 15 de março de 1954, gostaríamos aqui de deixar um abraço bem apertado para os nossos ouvintes e telespectadores. 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
1: Eu, hein?
0: E eu falei essa cara toda.

the great Luis Gonzaga, the man who brought Northeastern country music to the pop scene, and an accordion virtuoso number called Vira y Mexi, Turn Around and Shake It. We heard the two duos, Cesar Menotti and Fabiano, along with Mayara and Maraiza, or Maraiza, singing A Última Cerveja, The Last Beer. And we heard a song called Na Mangueira in one of Rio's most famous samba schools. And you can tell who they are when you watch the parades during Carnival. They're all dressed in pink and green, which were the favorite colors of Cartola, their resident composer. And that song was done by a group called Zuko 103 from their album called Wah, Like Somebody Crying. And this is Brazilian Experience on HPR1, member-supported Hawaii Public Radio. And I'm Sandy Tsukiyama. Thanking you for tuning in wherever you may be in the world and however you're tuning in. On the HPR app, on an FM radio, on cable channels, or the World Wide Web. And make sure you stay tuned for your weekly jazz history lesson with Seth Marco and The Real Deal, followed by John Allen at 10 with B-Sides and Beyond. And you can be ready for just about anything with John's show. I was driving home a couple of weeks ago, and I heard Willie Nelson singing The Warmth of the Sun, backed up by the Beach Boys. Now, where else are you going to hear that? So, yeah, just dig it, okay? Now, let's listen to the always humorous lyrics of Raul Seixas.

a group from Pernambuco. A title track, self-titled album, Pagunsa. Fin de semana. Weekend. Hope you're enjoying yours. We also heard from Gal Costa singing a song.

by her dear old buddy Caetano Veloso, and Força Estranha, A Strange Force. Big hit for her in 1979. We started off our final set with Raul Seixas and his always humorous lyrics, Ma Ouro de Tolo, Fool's Gold. Taking us out this evening, Canhoto da Paraíba, the left-handed guitar player, along with a host of others, including Rafael Rabello and Lurdinha. I'd like to invite you back next Sunday and every Sunday for more Brazilian music. Stay safe. 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

Music from October of 1956 by the George Russell Jazz Workshop, a six-piece band with Art Farmer on trumpet, Hal McCusick on alto saxophone, Barry Galbraith, Milt Hinton, and Paul Motion on guitar, bass, and drums. That was called Concerto for Billy the Kid. And playing piano there, our featured artist for tonight's edition of The Real Deal, Billy the Kid himself, Bill Evans. Born on this date in 1929 in Plainfield, New Jersey. He attended Southeastern Louisiana University on a flute scholarship, and he was also the school's champion quarterback. He graduated in 1950 with a degree in piano, and he was working with the saxophonist and band leader Herbie Fields when he was drafted into the Army, where he played in a band for 3 years. When he got out, he went to New York and attended the Mann's School of Music, studying under George Russell, the great jazz theorist, and working with the clarinetist Tony Scott, as well as recording with lots of different folks, well known and not, like the guitarist Dick Garcia, Charles Mingus, Jimmy Nepper, guitarist Joe Puma, vibraphonist Eddie Costa, Hal McCusick, and others. Bill Evans would grow to be one of the most important pianists in the history of the music, and for the past 70 years he has been influential, and young players still listen to him and marvel and learn from him and pick up lots of pointers in how to be an inventive and expressive jazz pianist. George Russell certainly recognized his talents early and used him on different recordings. We're about to hear one played by a much larger ensemble. George Russell is leading, but the band is conducted by Gunther Schuller. And it's another sort of concerto for Bill Evans, though we'll hear from others as well. It's called All About Rosie.

All About Rosie, George Russell, composing and arranging for a 14-piece ensemble conducted by Gunther Schuller, and including Art Farmer on trumpet, Jimmy Knepper on trombone. Oh, who else did we hear from? Hal McCusick on tenor saxophone, Teddy Charles on the vibes, other good players too. Especially the pianist. He's our featured artist tonight on The Real Deal, Bill Evans. You heard it here on The Real Deal, support for which comes from Lewer's Lounge at Hullykulani, presenting live jazz nightly with artists including Tommy James and Maggie Herron. Learn more at hullykulani.com. In the next set, we're going to hear Bill Evans with a couple of great trumpet players. He didn't often record with horns later on, but there's all kinds of stuff in the early part of his recording career, even with accordion, though you might be disappointed that I left that at home, in favor of, oh, Miles Davis, say, from 1959 in his classic album, Kind of Blue. Now, Bill Evans had a big hand in that recording and in Miles's whole conception at the time. Evans had a very advanced harmonic mind, as well as rhythmic and melodic. And Davis really learned a lot from him and said so. And we're going to hear one of the early modal pieces by Miles. But first, Art Farmer with a Cole Porter tune.

one of the most famous jazz recordings of all time, Miles Davis in March of 1959 with So What? Davis playing trumpet, of course, Cannonball Adderley on alto saxophone, John Coltrane on the tenor, Paul Chambers and Jimmy Cobb on bass and drums, and at the piano, our featured artist for tonight's edition of The Real Deal, Bill Evans. And before that, we heard him with Art Farmer, who had Benny Golson on tenor, Art's twin brother, Addison Farmer, playing bass, and Dave Bailey on drums, in addition, of course, to Bill Evans. We heard Cole Porter's I Love You. And next, we get to hear Bill Evans lead a couple of sessions. He was on his own as a leader by now. And it was a trio with Scott LaFaro, a very inventive young man, playing the bass. And on drums was Paul Motion, whom we heard from earlier with George Russell. And Evans's goal for this band was for all the instruments to be equal players. He didn't want just piano with accompaniment. So here's another area where he has been influential for a very long time. He'll start with his great composition, Blue in Green.

0: The Bill Evans Trio in performance at the Village Vanguard in New York in June of 1961 with Victor Young's great song, My Foolish Heart. They started that set with a couple of things done in the studio about a year and a half prior. We heard Blue in Green, often credited to Miles Davis, but written by Bill Evans. And then another Evans original, Perry's Scope. Yes, we celebrate the birthday of Bill Evans tonight on The Real Deal. Scott LaFaro on bass there and Paul Motion on drums. Let's take a break for the news and then hear some more beautiful music.
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3: Live from NPR News in New York City, I'm Dwahlisai Kautau. As annual joint military exercises between the U.S. and South Korea begin this week, President Trump says he has instructed the Pentagon to substantially reduce future war games. NPR's Anthony Kuhn reports from Seoul that the move suggests a concession and possible attempt to restart diplomacy with North Korea.
4: President Trump said he was ordering the drills to be scaled back because of his good relationship with North Korean leader Kim Jong-un and North Korea's unthreatening attitude towards the U.S. while Trump has been president. He said that the drills are costly and send a hostile signal to Pyongyang. He also noted that South Korea had declined his request for help in military operations against Iran. South Korea's defense ministry said that 10 days of exercises with the U.S. military aimed at defending South Korea against threats from the North began as planned. Monday is a substitute day off after a Saturday holiday in South Korea, and there was no immediate comment from South Korea's government. Anthony Kuhn, NPR News, Seoul.
3: President Trump's newly confirmed attorney general and former personal attorney, Todd Blanche, is declining to pledge to act independently from the Federal Justice Department. He told NBC's Meet the Press host Christian Welker that no attorney general should ever pledge that.
5: The president will never ask me to do something unethical or legal or illegal. He never has. He never will. And no, I swore to the Constitution of the United States, like every cabinet secretary has done and like every attorney general before me has done.
3: Later on Fox News, Blanche said he was not afraid to push back against the president. President Trump's son-in-law and envoy, Jared Kushner, met Saturday with top Hamas leadership for more than 2 hours in Egypt. He'll head next to Jerusalem for scheduled talks with Israel's prime minister, former British Prime Minister Tony Blair, and the Board of Peace director Nikolai Mladenov. NPR's Daniel Estrin is in Tel Aviv with the latest.
6: An official with knowledge of the meeting spoke anonymously to divulge details. The official said Kushner wants to advance a new roadmap for Gaza, for Hamas to give up its control of Gaza to a transitional Palestinian committee, to begin the process of giving up its weapons, to get an international stabilization force to enter Gaza, and to get the Israeli military to gradually withdraw from Gaza. Hamas said it supports the U.S.-backed plan. Israel has publicly rejected the plan, saying Hamas needs to completely demilitarize before Israel withdraws its troops. A group of Mideast countries, including Saudi Arabia and the ceasefire mediators, Qatar and Egypt, said, quote, Israel now bears responsibility for obstructing peace efforts. Daniel Estrin, NPR News, Tel Aviv.
3: And you are listening to NPR News from New York City. Ukraine's defense ministry says it launched another major overnight drone attack against Russia and confirmed in a Telegram post that, quote, Ukraine has taken out of operation 7 out of the 10 largest Wildberries logistics center. Meanwhile, Russia's TASS news agency reports that Russian drones hit Ukrainian facilities in the Black Sea that produce parts for boats that are used to attack Russian energy infrastructure. A four-time All-Star left-hander who won 288 Major League games over three decades and whose name is synonymous with a groundbreaking elbow surgery has died at the age of 83. The LA Dodgers called Tommy John an exceptional pitcher whose impact both on and off the field has been felt by ballplayers of all ages, as Steve Futterman reports.
7: In 1974, Tommy John, pitching for the LA Dodgers, tore the ulnar collateral ligament in his elbow. In the past, it would have been career-ending. But Dr. Frank Jobe, who worked with the Dodgers, had an idea. Replace the torn ligament with a tendon from the opposite arm. Steve Lombardo was a young doctor in the operating room.
8: Tommy knew it was something that had never been done before, and he had faith and trust in Dr. Jobe.
7: The procedure worked, and it revolutionized modern sports medicine. John came back and won more than 160 games. What's now called Tommy John surgery has been performed thousands of times since on such pitching greats as Justin Verlander, John Smoltz, and Shohei Ohtani. For NPR News, I'm Steve Futterman.
3: And I'm Dwahli Sykautau, NPR News.
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0: Welcome back to The Real Deal here on member-supported HPR One. I'm Seth Marco. Tonight, we're celebrating the birthday of the highly influential pianist Bill Evans. He could create a hushed atmosphere with impressionistic chords, and on the other hand, he could swing like mad. We're about to hear him in 1961, leading his trio at the Village Vanguard, and first with saxophonist Oliver Nelson. Eric Dolphy and Freddie Hubbard and Roy Haynes are in this band as well. Here's Cascades.

the Bill Evans Trio at the Village Vanguard in New York in June of 61, playing Gloria's Step. That was composed by the band's bassist, Scott LaFaro. Paul Motion was on drums there. Before that, we heard Evans with a seven-piece band led by saxophonist Oliver Nelson, playing tenor on his tune Cascades. Freddie Hubbard, Eric Dolphy, Paul Chambers, and Roy Haynes also in that group. Now, the Evans Trio recorded extensively at the Vanguard during that run in June of 61. And just a week and a half later, Scott LaFaro died in a car wreck. He was 25 years old. And this really threw Bill Evans for a loop. Took him years to make something of a recovery. This was his closest musical partner, such a young player of such great promise and accomplishment already. Gone. But during that time of recovery for Bill Evans, he made a masterpiece of an album in duet with guitarist Jim Hall. We're going to hear something from that and then catch up with him 6 years later in 1968 and a solo performance of Never Let Me Go. First, Bill Evans and Jim Hall. I'm getting sentimental over you.

Bill Evans in the fall of 1968, and an extended meditation on the lovely song Never Let Me Go. That's from his album Alone, one of several solo albums he recorded, one of them with multiple tracking so that he was there 2-3 times. And knew exactly what he was doing, but that was just straight solo and quite a piece of work. Before that, a duet with guitarist Jim Hall on I'm Getting Sentimental Over You, that from 1962. Bill Evans was recording prolifically all through the 60s, in fact, all through his career. And we could easily fill a couple months of shows with just his best stuff. But we're going to move ahead to the 70s now. We'll hear a wonderful trio he led at the end of his career. And first, we'll go to a concert in Antwerp on the occasion of his 45th birthday. Joining him is saxophonist Stan Getz, the Peacocks.

Bill Evans, the great pianist, performing in Paris in November of 1979, leading the best trio he had since the classic early 60s one with Scott LaFaro and Paul Motion, Mark Johnson and Joe LaBarbera joining him there on bass and drums, Evans's tune 34 Skidoo. Before that, in concert, in duet with Stan Getz on Jimmy Rolls' great composition, The Peacocks. Bill Evans died a little less than a year after that performance. He was 51. Let's finish up with one of his early swinging records.

0: from 1956. That was Five. Hope you enjoyed the sound of Bill Evans tonight on The Real Deal. I'm Seth Marco. Thanks for listening.
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4: Gabba, gabba, hey, and ditto to what they just said. What are we doing, Bruce?
5: Who cares?

Warning, this show may not be suitable for all ages. You don't say. Therefore, in case you are prone to the vapors, listener discretion and or earmuffs strongly advised. Then, as an extra layer of hope, we are hopefully sanitized for your protection. It's B-Sides on HPR1. Who knew it? Who thunk it? But more importantly, who the hell approved it? Perhaps the angels.

0: Day by day, B-sides will never drag you down, except Sundays, approximately after 10 p.m.
1: One, two, three, four.

Yeah, we got our own style of living a different way. Hell yeah, don't let them peckerheads tell you how to act, how to live, how to be, put you in a box or categorize you. Hell no, man. That was Hank III, better known as Hank Williams III. Grandpa would be proud. We heard Day by Day, taken from the CD Ghost to a Ghost. Started tonight's show promptly, and we do mean promptly, at 10:00 with Wayne Hancock. He did Dragging Me Down. Yes, you are. Don't be a drag. That was taken from the South Austin Sessions, put out by the once great label Bloodshot Records. Well, hello, howdy, konbanwa. You're tuned to B-Sides in the Basement on a Sunday evening in paradise. Hope you've survived all the thrills, chills, and la-las over the last 24 hours. And let's just sit back, relax, take a deep breath, and cleanse our palate with some music here in the basement. You know, I've been doing this damn show for 19 years, and I've never been able to find a word that rhymes with orange. I've searched high, I've searched low, we've searched up, down, sideways, backwards and forwards, and we're still searching. So I brought myself a dictionary, and while I play this next song, I'm going to find that damn orange rhyming word. It's B-Sides, heard only on HPR1, member-supported Hawaii Public Radio.

bring it back, but it won't be easy. That was Our Lady Peace from the Library Sampler CD. We just heard Starseed. Before that, Alkaline Trio. They did Sadie from the Crimson CD. Also heard one from Space Hog. Yeah, they did Zeros, as in 000. That was from the EP single In the Meantime. And we started the whole shebang-a-bang with Jets to Brazil. That's right, you heard me. They did Orange Rhyming Dictionary. And I need to borrow theirs because mine just don't got it. Taken from a CD, Four Cornered Night. Maybe that has something to do with an Orange Rhyming Dictionary. Who knows? Who cares? It's B-Sides in a basement on a Sunday evening in paradise. Sit back, relax, feel free to take off your pants. It's a perk of membership. I read it somewhere in the very, very, very, very fine print. Except for I can't make copies because it's so fine, it doesn't show up. So we're still trying to get it into the, I don't think you call it the employee manual, the membership manual. That's right. You get a membership manual when you become a member of Hawaii Public Radio. Bet you didn't know that. Bet you didn't know we got a membership campaign coming up in a very short period of time. So make sure you warm up all those ducats in your big pockets of purveying pretty things and help us out. We would be much obliged, of course. All right, let's get back to some more music. You know, when they start cleaning up everything after this big mess, and we hope from the bottom of our hearts that you survived the last 24 hours. It was thrills and chills. I know at my place, the windows rattled like, you know, a bunch of mad folk. That don't make sense. Sound like crashing cymbals, you know, like playing in the orchestra, and you got those cymbals. Anyway, when they finally get everything cleaned up, we're going to bring everyone down here into the basement, and we're going to go dancing in the street. Well, actually, not the street. It'll be dancing in the basement, but you get the picture. And once again, just for the record, we are not a communist.

Yeah, one of the coolest rock songs. If you need love, I'll travel. That was performed by The Basics. We just heard Have Love, Will Travel, a song written by Richard Berry way back in 1959. Lots of folks have covered it, and I believe Richard Berry's other big hit was Louie Louie. So there you go. Took that one off the season number 2 of Californication. Great series. If you've never seen it, go in with an open mind. We also heard one from David Lee.

Everybody wants some. Yes, they do. How about you? The songs of Van Halen. And we're not a communist. We started that whole set off with Van Halen. And once again, we're not a communist. They did Dancing in the Street from the Diver Down CD. And that song was written in part, dig this, by Ivory Joe Hunter and Marvin Gaye and a cat named William Stevenson. And I knew Marvin Gaye had a finger in her on that song, but I did not know Ivory Joe Hunter also helped compose that song. Hey, you're tuned to B-Sides in the Basement on a Sunday evening in paradise. Sit back, relax. We got you covered right up to the midnight hour with music and other sticky stuff that doesn't stain, or at least that's what we've been told. Don't know for sure, but we've been told. And we're just going to continue on. We're going to play some more classic rock and roll, but to go back in time to the 50s, I guess, maybe even early 60s. And we could all use a good witch every now and then.

0: Yeah, teenage heartbreak. That was the Belltones with Winston, taken from a CD called It's Gonna Be Action Packed, the complete rockin' rarities. Started out with Kip Tyler. He did She's My Witch with a W. And that was taken from the Rockin' Bones CD. And if you're hanging out with your witch with a W, did I say B? No, W. Witch with a W. I would strongly suggest you don't use that word anymore and you try some of this.
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0: Yeah, and I'm a music buff and a news lover, and they still like us here, so it doesn't really matter. 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I think that's what they call it. Or what do they call it? I don't know. 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Anyway, you can go on to the B-Sides Mixcloud soiree, where we've uploaded a whole bunch of shows for your listening pleasure. And that's on the website. 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That's what they call it. A link to Utopia via B-Sides show. All right, it is an FCC requirement, and as always, FCC to you too. You're tuned to member-supported Hawaii Public Radio, KHPR, Honolulu, KKUA, Wailuku, KANO, Hilo, KHPH, Kailua Kona, KIPL, Lihue, and KJHF, Kualapu'u. Collectively, that's a whole lot of work on a Sunday evening in paradise. I'm exhausted. Hey, we hope you're surviving the Lala storm here in the islands, and we hope that you were spared any unpleasantries. We know a lot of folks were hit rather hard, and whatever we can do to help you, please let us know. We're here. We try to keep everyone informed, and our hearts and prayers and our thoughts go out to each and every one of you. Hang in there. Hopefully, it'll get better day by day. All right, let's get back to some more music. Let's finish up that 50s, 60s Crappuccino we were playing. And we're going to start out with Jekyll and Hyde, since we started the last set with She's My Witch with a W.

lock up all the doors. That's for damn sure. That's DJ and the Cats with The Lightning Strikes. Take it from the Skipping Along CD put out by Buffalo Bop. We started out with Jim Burgett. I believe that's his name. He did Jekyll and Hyde, and that was taken from Monster Bop, once again put out by Buffalo Bop. Great label. I believe they're based out of Germany, and they release just nothing but old classic rock and roll. They don't really clean it up or try to make a big deal out of it. They don't give you very many liner notes. They just grab a whole shitload of great old 60s, 50s rock and, I don't know, reproduce it. I don't know how they do it. I don't know if they got the rights or they just figure it's past the statute of limitations where they can re-release this stuff. But some great, great stuff. And we're going to hear some more, not necessarily from Buffalo Bop, but some more of this teenage rock and roll. You know, back in the 50s and 60s, if you didn't have a face full of pimples and you could hold a guitar in both hands, they pretty much give you a recording contract. A little tougher now, but back then, they were looking for the next best thing, and they were just pumping out them rock and roll bands and rock and roll kids. So here's a bunch more that you may or may not have ever heard of. I know for me, most of them are new. Never heard of them. But that's the way we like it.

Yeah, we didn't learn that at school either. That was Donna Ray with Little Fool, taken from the Teenage Doll CD, once again put out by Buffalo Bop, Donna Ray. Also heard one from Joey Ward. That was It's a Mighty Fine World. Yes, it is. More or less, sort of, kind of. Taken from a box set called High School Rock Teenage Bop. Not part of Buffalo Bop, though. Different company. Then we heard one from Bobby Doyle. That was Hot Seat from the Teenage Favorites CD. Again, put out by Buffalo Bop. And started out with Norma Lee. She did Paperboy from the High School Rock Teenage Bop box set. Not part of Buffalo Bop. And if you kids are too young to remember, there used to be a thing called a newspaper. And in the old days, they used to deliver it to your house. What a concept. They would get paper boys. I don't know if that's a correct term anymore. We might have to call them paper people. I'm sure there were paper girls, too. In fact, I know there were paper girls because I was a paper boy. And I had a crush on one of the paper girls. But that's another story for another day. I used to deliver for the IJ, which was short for the Independent Journal. And my job was to go out and throw paper, a newspaper, on someone's driveway, closest to the garage door as we could get it. And I would get paid handsomely to make sure that people were up to date with the news. So go Google it sometime if you don't believe me. Hey, you're tuned to B-Sides in the Basement on a Sunday evening. I even got a certificate of merit. If you don't believe me, I can prove it. You're tuned to B-Sides in the Basement on a Sunday evening in paradise. You know, last night, as we finished up the blues show at approximately 2 a.m. in the morning, took a little time to clean up because we like to leave the basement and CR1 is in good or better shape than we found it. Isn't that what you would normally do when you invade a space? In any case, driving home at 2:30 in the morning, it was coming down, man. I must have timed it perfectly where Lala was now entering the Oahu airspace. So driving up Kapi'olani Boulevard, man, shit was flying and bouncing off my car, and wind was howling, and it was pouring rain. The windshield wipers wouldn't do jack. And I started screaming out some sea shanties, figuring that we needed desperate measures for desperate times. And I swore to myself that if I got home in one piece, I would play this song because I successfully survived and rode out the storm.

Yeah, love will cut you like a knife. The things we do for love. That was Pete Townsend with You Better You Bet. That's right, you heard us. That was taken from the CD Pete Townsend Live, a benefit for Maryville Academy, recorded live at the House of Blues in Chi-Town, Chicago, back on August 16th, 1998. Started out with REO Speedwagon. What the F? Yeah, you heard me. They did Ridin' the Storm Out. Too Soon, Pandering, you know, Bad Taste, or is it a fight song against the elements? I prefer to look at it at that way. And I dedicate that one to my drive home last night in the inclement weather of Hurricane Lala pounding on my car, just wanting to go home. Hey, you're tuned to B-Sides. We're getting close to crunch time. So we're just going to squish in a bunch more before we have to head out onto the mean streets of Cajeca. And you all know we're insane here in the membrane in the basement. And here's our new fight song. Oh, it's loud and obnoxious, so I would strongly suggest you move the grown-ups away from the radio. And or, like we said earlier, put the earmuffs on.

Yeah, that's Cracker from their CD Sunrise in the Land of Milk and Honey. We just heard Yalla Yalla, Let's Go. Right before that, the Apple Brothers, they did I Want More. Of course you do. We all do. Load 'em up. That was taken from their CD, On an Empty Stomach. Yikes. We also heard Bear Jr. doing I Wanna Live. Who the hell doesn't? From the Bootay CD. And we started out that set with Dinosaur Jr. They did I'm Insane. Yes, you are. That was taken from the Spin Magazine CD promo. All right, we're in crunch time here in the basement. So I want to squish in one more before we have to do our good nightly Tom Waits song. And this is a song that was written by Willie DeVille and Doc Pomus, recorded by Mink DeVille from their CD La Chat Bleue. That's French for Bite Me. We're going to hear The World Outside.

0: Yeah, that's Mink DeVille from their CD, Le Chat Bleu. We just heard That World Outside. Damn, shut up. That was written by Doc Pomus and Willie DeVille. And if you're looking for that world outside, and who the hell isn't these days, try some of this.
1: Brandon Flowers, frontman of The Killers, has a new solo album. Thrasher takes a country approach to telling stories of his youth in Utah.
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3: Beginning tomorrow morning at 5.
0: Yeah, we like The Killers. We're going to have to tune into that one. All right, we're going to end our show like we always end our show with a cut from Tom Waits. Here's a really sad song. I'll let Tom introduce it. It was taken from Rare on Air, volume number 4 at KCRW. Morning Becomes Eclectic. Here's The Fall of Troy.
4: This is a song I wrote with my wife, Kathleen Brennan. This was a news article about two kids that were involved in a shooting, and they were young kids. And it was in New Orleans. And,

0: we got to find our way home too, but we're going to cue the damn violins first. Well, well, well, well, this has been another adventure of B-Sides. I do believe I was your host, John Allen. We'll be on again next Sunday if the boss wasn't listening and the creeks don't rise. Stay tuned for Echo. But more importantly, you are tuned to member-supported Hawaii Public Radio, KHPR Honolulu, KKUA Wailuku, KANO Hilo, KHPH Kailua Kona, KIPL Lihue, and KJHF Kualapuu, collectively the stations of HPR 1. Until we meet again, I want to wish each and every one of you happy trails. Be safe and wait for it. Here we go. Goo goo kajoo and good night.
1: I'm John DiLiberto, and you're hearing a Slow Flow Echoes from PRX. Drifting in the current this hour is music by Liz Addison off her album inspired by her Kenyan journeys, Songs from the Mara. I also have Kenobi and a track we premiered a while back. Now the full album is out, Over the Horizon. I also have new music by Eric Volo. We know him for his electric guitar and guitar synth work, but he's got a new album centered by acoustic and unsynthed electric guitar, although there is still plenty of reverb.

0: From his latest album, Cloud of Strings, Eric Volo with From Ground to Sky. That came out of Mary Lattimore, title track to her new album, and then he wrapped his wings around me, Mary Lattimore playing her electric harp. Liz Addison before that with Sunset on the Mara off her album, Songs from the Mara. And up at the top, Tom Eaton from his new one, Weathering. Coming up in the next half hour of the Slow Flow, I've got music by Ambient Monkeys. You know, you can always hear Echoes when you want and where you are if you've got a subscription to Echoes Online. 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
1: Coming up on The Conversation, we will track the aftermath of Lala as the storm sweeps through Hawaii, and a tale of two clubs, the Pacific Club and the Garden Club of Honolulu, how far we have come. We look back and we look forward. 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

You're hearing Echoes from PRXN. I'm John DiLiberto, and as we always do in the second half hour of the Slow Flow, we'll go about 29 minutes nonstop. It's going to include Ambient Monkeys, Kenobi, George Fitzgerald, Asia Beat, and Dave Bessel and Liam Boyle. But let's start with Jim Kimo West from his album of Wood and Spirit, American Guitar Stories.

Dave Bessel and Liam Boyle from Anomaly put out a little while back Imaginator, Seventh Window, the name of that track. Definitely the prettiest tune on that recording. That came out of Asia Beat. This is a band that's actually been around for a while. In fact, I think since about 1991 or so. This is their second album, Spirit of the People. We heard Pow Bow from that. They're a band out of Malaysia. George Fitzgerald proceeded with Venera and Kenobi and their Falling Star. That was the one with all the strings on it. It's from his album called Over the Horizon. Ambient Monkeys before that. As I recall, that was a Tangerine Dream title. That's the name of the band here. Simeon Slide is the track from their new one, Sentient Being. And Jim Kima West up at the top of Griot in Memphis. You can get a playlist for today's Echoes on our website. That is at echoes.org. I have links to all this great music you're hearing today. Once again, that's Echoes, echoes.org. I'm John DiLiberto. Thanks for being with me in this first hour of A Slow Flow Echoes. Jeff Towns, the producer of the show, he also sequenced the flow. 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
4: Good morning. The head of Central Command visited the USS Lincoln after reports of poor living conditions on board. What is Senator Mark Kelly hearing from the families of sailors? He joins us this hour of Morning Edition from NPR News. A wildfire expert describes state laws designed to protect homes from fire as literally all over the map. I'm Michelle Martin.
5: And I'm Sasha Pfeiffer. Several states rejected suggestions to keep trees and flammable plants away from houses. Also, does an erectile dysfunction drug help men and women who take it live longer? And the frontman of The Killers, Brandon Flowers, is going country. He's writing about his life and his family more than ever before. It's Monday, August 17th. On this day in 1959, kind of

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0: all for listening to Morning Edition on this Monday with music from Wedward Ka'apama at 5:20. And what a difference a day makes, huh? And the weather for most of the Hawaiian Islands, tropical storm Lala continues to move west of the state. Some lingering showers remain over Kauai and will continue to taper off today. Trades return tomorrow with windward and mauka showers. 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
2: 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I'm Michelle Martin.
3: And I'm Sasha Pfeiffer. When Brandon Flowers was growing up, he fell in love with new wave music, The Cars, New Order, The Smiths, and he channeled those influences into his band, The Killers. With their debut album in 2004, they were a hit right from the start.

0: settled in Chicago and purchased less than an acre in South Texas.
1: You have people that they're trying to build a future for themselves, in this case, trying to build a retirement for themselves, and getting basically run over by a big corporation.
0: Buckner is opposed to annexation. She wonders, who is Starbase's priority? Residents or SpaceX? Currently, the mayor and one of the two city commissioners work for SpaceX.
1: I mean, how can you be supporting residents when you work for SpaceX?
0: The mayor didn't respond to several requests for an interview. Hinojosa fears environmental damage. In 2024, the Environmental Protection Agency found that SpaceX had violated the Clean Water Act after tens of thousands of gallons of industrial wastewater were discharged into surrounding areas. And Hinojosa says that kind of damage could come with more rocket launches.
2: I've come out here several times after a SpaceX launch to document all of the debris. I have photos of metal shrapnel blown up into this area that we're on.
0: SpaceX did not respond to questions about the environmental impact of rocket launches. Sofia Benavides is the Cameron County Commissioner of Precinct 1. That's where Starbase is.
3: The law allows them to do so, so there's nothing that we can do to stop it.
0: Starbase has until August 18 to hear back from impacted landowners to see if the city has the necessary signatures needed to go through with the annexation. Then they will hold two public hearings. And in September, city officials will vote on whether to annex or not.
2: They call it Starbase. You pull the curtain back. It's the SpaceX annexation. SpaceX threatens the Rio Grande Valley, and that's why we'll continue to resist.
0: Hinojosa's organization is looking into possible legal action to prevent the annexation. For NPR News, I'm Reynaldo Leaños Jr. in Starbase, Texas.
4: 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I'm Sasha Pfeiffer.
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4: Good morning. Ukraine sent hundreds of drones into Russia. It's one of Ukraine's largest airstrikes of the war. We hear from Moscow whether the mood among ordinary Russians is shifting as Ukraine increases its attacks. It's Morning Edition from NPR News. President Trump's son-in-law met directly with Hamas leaders and will meet today with Israel's prime minister. I'm Sasha Pfeiffer.
5: And I'm Michelle Martin. What is he asking of each of them to bring an end to fighting in Gaza? Also, Attorney General Todd Blanche says he won't promise to be independent from the White House. And what are Trump's plans for a new bunker underneath his planned ballroom? It is Monday, August 17th. All books are equal, but some books are more equal than others. On this day in 1945, Animal Farm was published. News is next.
9: Live from NPR News in Washington, I'm Louise Schiavone. At least six people are dead from a Ukrainian rocket fired across the border into Russia. The attack is the latest in ongoing tit-for-tat strikes between the two countries using missiles and drones. From Moscow, NPR's Charles Maines has details.
10: It's unclear what exactly Ukraine was targeting when its rocket struck the border region of Belgorod. Russia's local acting governor only said a

0: structure had been hit and that among the victims was a teenage boy. In addition to military installations, Ukraine has increasingly attacked Russian energy and logistics sites, soft targets that Kyiv claims are legitimate because they aid the Russian war effort and mirror Russia's own strikes on civilian infrastructure. Ukrainian drone strikes on Russia's vast oil sector in particular have caused on-again, off-again gas shortages this summer, and long lines were back at gas stations this weekend, that despite reports of the arrival of reserve fuel from India to alleviate the crisis. Charles Maines, NPR News, Moscow.
1: The USS Washington is on its way to the Middle East to relieve the USS Lincoln, its 5,000 sailors deployed for more than 200 days. The Lincoln has been at the center of concerns over mental health issues, as well as a lack of fresh food and supplies. From Norfolk, Virginia, reporter Steve Walsh with member station WHRO has more.
2: USS George Washington is now on its way to relieve USS Lincoln with their 5,000 sailors. It's hard to pinpoint when the Washington will arrive. Normally, you would expect both carriers to remain in the region for a week or so, but a Navy official who wasn't authorized to speak publicly told me that there is no standard handoff period, so the Lincoln could leave rather quickly once USS Washington arrives in the region.
1: Reporter Steve Walsh with member station WHRO in Norfolk. Opening statements are scheduled to begin in Las Vegas at this hour in the trial of the man accused of playing a key role in the 1996 murder of rap artist Tupac Shakur. Steve Futterman reports.
3: Prosecutors will accuse Dwayne Davis, a former powerful gang leader, of orchestrating the killing. He will not be accused of pulling the trigger, but rather putting together all the elements that ended with Shakur being shot. The key evidence will be Davis's own words in interviews and in a 2019 memoir where he says he supplied the gun used in the murder and was in the car that drove up alongside Shakur. The defense is expected to claim that Davis was fabricating and embellishing. Shakur's cousin, William Lassane, does not believe the explanation.
4: Of course, he's going to evade accountability by saying that he embellished for the last 15 years.
3: Davis now also claims he wasn't even in Las Vegas the night of the killing. For NPR News, I'm Steve Futterman in Las Vegas.
1: On Wall Street at this hour, the Dow off 194, the Nasdaq up 27. 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
6: And this is HPR 1 at 6:04. Good morning, I'm Derek Malama. Tropical storm Lala continues to push away from the Hawaiian Islands this morning. It's now more than 200 miles from Kauai. Closer to home, tens of thousands of residents remain without power, and there are challenges with roads, floods, and other issues. All public schools across the state are closed today, and so are government offices. But state employees involved in disaster response and similar roles are still working. This morning we'll bring you updates about damages across Hawaii Island and Maui Nui, as well as the power situation across the islands. And we start with HPR's Emma Kairos with a report on the impact the storm has had on Oahu.
7: Hundreds of thousands of households were without power across the state this weekend. Over 250,000 households had no electricity Sunday afternoon, and Oahu homes made up about 70% of those. Road closures were also seen across the island. Many were blocked by fallen trees on the Pali Highway and throughout Waikiki, while others, like Woodlawn Drive in Manoa, were shut down because of flood risk.
8: Prevention is our approach.
7: That's Governor Josh Green. He commended the state's first responders for their work over the weekend and thanked the public for listening to officials.
8: Everyone kind of pulled together. These mayors, the people, everywhere. And that's why we don't see a lot of loss of life. Money we can come up with. We can fix things. We can find our way. But it's the loss of life that we always worry about most. So thank you, everyone, for being so responsible.
7: To prepare for the storm, Honolulu opened 8 shelters Saturday morning for residents and houseless individuals to seek refuge. About 120 individuals and 20 pets were in the shelters on Sunday. The county's fire department reported over 600 service calls by Sunday morning, many of which were for downed trees and power lines. But Honolulu's fire chief, Kalani Hau, says there were a few more severe calls for folks who found themselves in dangerous situations.
9: Stay out of our waterways, the ocean and streams, and please do not go hiking because, again, these are very avoidable situations and we don't want to divert all of our resources to handle things that are completely avoidable.
7: Honolulu's Department of Emergency Management Services is launching a damage assessment portal to get a better idea of the storm's effect across the island. EMS Director Randy Collins says Oahu residents can report any impacts at honolulu.gov/home damage.
10: Please share that information with us and cooperate with us. It takes the whole community to really recover from these types of storms and these types of damages, and that's one of the things that we're asking of you.
7: Emma Kairos, HPR News.
6: And the weather for most of the Hawaiian Islands, Tropical Storm Lala continues to move west of the state. Some lingering showers remain over Kauai and will continue to taper off today. A Morning Edition continues on HPR 1.
11: It's Morning Edition from NPR News. I'm Michelle Martin.
12: And I'm Sasha Pfeiffer. In Russia and Ukraine, at least 20 people were killed and dozens more injured in air attacks that stretched from the weekend to this morning. That included the largest single-day Ukrainian attack on Russia to date. In a few minutes, we'll hear from the great-granddaughter of Soviet leader Nikita Khrushchev, Nina Khrushcheva, about people's reactions in Moscow. We start with details of the latest attacks in a war of attrition with no end in sight.
11: Joining us to tell us more about this is NPR's Charles Maines in Moscow. Good morning, Charles.
0: Good morning, Michelle.
11: So first of all, tell us about this massive Ukrainian attack.
0: Well, Russia's defense ministry says more than 800 drones were fired into more than several regions of Russia on Sunday, the vast majority of which were targeting Moscow. That said, most of the deaths occurred closer to the Ukrainian border, including in Rostov in the south, where 5 people died Sunday. This morning, another 6 people were killed in Belgorod region. More generally, these attacks fit into a pattern of Ukraine hitting or attempting to hit anyway, not only military installations, but also softer targets, energy and logistics hubs to, as Kyiv puts it, bring the war home to Russians.
11: And how is that being felt in real terms?
0: Well, Ukraine struck another warehouse of Russia's largest online retailer, a company called Wildberries, which is part of a wider campaign of interrupting business supply chains. Ukraine continues to strike oil facilities, which, by the way, has caused the return of gas shortages we saw earlier in the summer. There are lines right now, for example, at a gas station just down the street from me. And Ukraine is going after defense-adjacent industries, you know, factories that produce parts or products that might in some way contribute or help fund the Russian military. And all of this has come with a growing number of civilian casualties.
11: And how has Russia responded?
0: Well, by escalating, which of course is also killing civilians, including 7 on Sunday. Russia can essentially strike Ukraine at will with ballistic missiles now that Ukraine is out of the U.S. Patriot missiles that had provided some protection, as Ukraine's President Volodymyr Zelensky has openly admitted. Moreover, Russia is increasingly targeting Ukrainian grain stores, a key export for Ukraine, and that's really brought shipping out of port cities like Odessa to a standstill and raised concerns of a repeat of global grain shortages that we saw early in the war as a result.
11: So Russia pounding Ukraine, that's been a story throughout this war. But Ukraine hitting back and hitting back effectively is relatively new. Now we hear from our colleagues in Kyiv that the goal is to force Russia into peace negotiations. Do you have any sense that that's working?
0: Well, politically, no. The Kremlin continues to insist this war is being won. In fact, President Vladimir Putin was recently on television talking about how Russians had victory in their DNA. But there's no question that what Ukraine euphemistically calls long-range sanctions have brought the war home to Russians in new ways. And that's adding to exhaustion from more than 4 years of war, repression, and sanctions.
11: And so, of course, they're exhausted by war. But is there any way to express that, given the repression that you have reported on so often that you're mentioning now?
0: Well, you know, we have parliamentary elections coming up in September, and some form of opposition to the war would seem a potent political issue, but it's not on the ballot. The lone openly pro-peace party, a party called Yabloko, was barred from participating by the Supreme Court earlier this month, even as its supporters gathered outside. Meanwhile, one of the party's liberal stalwarts, a man by the name of Lev Schlossberg, is widely expected to be convicted and sentenced to a long prison term today. The formal charge against Schlossberg is denigrating the Russian army, although his supporters would say he's being punished for his pacifism, and that his case is just another version of the same message that anti-war views won't be tolerated.
11: That is NPR's Charles Maines in Moscow. Charles, thank you.
0: Thank you.
12: We wanted to hear more on how people inside Russia are responding to Ukraine's attacks, so we've called Nina Khrushcheva. She's a professor of international affairs at the New School in New York, and she's a great-granddaughter of Soviet Premier Nikita Khrushchev. She joins me now from Moscow. Good morning.
13: Good morning.
12: I understand you've been in Moscow for 2 months and had last been there in March. How would you say the mood has shifted between your two visits?
13: It is, and it shifted a little bit. Thank you for this question. I think there is more understanding, kind of resignation that the war is going to go forever. And you just mentioned, your correspondent just mentioned, the Yabloko party, the Apple party that suddenly got a lot of support, although before it seemed like was a nothing party, kind of living off the Soviet days because it began early in the Soviet, late Soviet era. So the mood is resignation. The mood is annoyance with the war, but also as your correspondent mentioned, there is a lot of repressions are increasing, and therefore people are more fearful of how much they can really speak freely about their own needs and wants. And obviously their gas lines and their wild berries being attacked. So economy is not doing great. So there's a lot of, as I said, resignation to what's to come.
12: I think many Americans wonder, I wonder what kind of access to news, facts, information Russians have. You know, what's propaganda they're hearing? What's a news blackout? How informed do you think Russians are about what's really happening?
13: Whoever wants to be informed, well, I'm speaking to you from Moscow, so whoever wants to be informed is informed. And that's another part of very, in my view, very unsuccessful Putin's propaganda, because even if they say it is successful, very unsuccessful, because Russians, there are many young, very young people, they're 15, 16-year-olds now want to support the Yabloko party, the Apple party. Films are available. I mean, there was a great dispute and kind of boycott of a Russian fairy tale that just came out because it conflicts with Spider-Man. And there was an online debate about this. You can see all Western films. Some of them are not official. You still can. Via VPN, you can get access to all world news. Some Russian publications are actually quite open. I mean, they're not critical of the state, but they do say things that need to be said. So they do have that. And if you want to have access to the world, you absolutely can have it. It's getting harder and harder because the state is getting more and more fearful that all this animosity towards the war, the unsupport of the war, is going to come out more openly.
12: Well, you mentioned that Russians think it will last forever, a feeling of animosity and resignation, dissent is put down. So what, if anything, can they do? Do Russians feel that they have any power to speak out and make a difference?
13: Pretty much not. I mean, I think that's why in some ways they are sort of ignoring the war, and despite the gas lines, despite the blowing up of the marketplaces, despite the fact that there, I think in the last months there were about 300 people died, which is more than in many months before in Russia, in the territory of Russia. So they can't, and at the same time, I think the Yabloko, the Apple party case was fascinating because suddenly the day they were being kind of the hearings, whether the party can take part in the September parliamentary election, suddenly there were about 1,000 people in the streets. That takes courage because there were police vans. There's a lot of police. Now there is another hearing today. Police is taking away this very young people just because they don't want them. So people feel they can't speak, but if they need to speak, some of them actually can have it. And I think that's why the state is so afraid of them, because it tries to preempt anything that the Russians might do. So in my view, repressions will only increase.
12: You recently called for a new leader to take over, like your great-grandfather, Nikita Khrushchev. He, of course, succeeded Joseph Stalin. He launched a campaign of de-Stalinization. Do you think Russian citizens would get behind that, and who might they have in mind, if so?
13: Well, I want to push back a little bit. I didn't call for the new leader. I just said that when this leader is over, the new leader will come, and it will be a choice between somebody like Khrushchev, who would denounce Stalin, or somebody even from Putin's entourage or Stalin's entourage, who would still be much more rational about the states of the world today.
12: That is Nina Khrushcheva. She is a professor of international affairs at New York's New School, and she has been speaking with us from Moscow. Thank you very much.
13: Thank you.
11: Illinois, Ohio, and Indiana have been hit hard the past few days by heavy rain and extreme weather. Indiana officials said there are at least 7 storm-related deaths. Samantha Horton reports from Indianapolis, which experienced historic flooding through the weekend.
14: A crew pulls back the heavy metal floodgates in the Broderville neighborhood after days of rising water and flooding along the White River in Indianapolis. This is where movable gates were installed in 2009 as a way to protect nearby homes and businesses from extreme flooding. The gates were activated for the first time Friday night. The river crested Saturday at over 20 feet in Indianapolis, just shy of the record set in 1913. Hundreds of residents had to quickly evacuate their homes. Trudging through water up to his knees, Jacob Maynard and his girlfriend carried their dogs out of their home.
15: It's kind of scary how fast everything flooded. Like, that's the main thing.
14: In other areas of the Indianapolis metro area, neighbors came together to fight back the floodwaters. In the town of Rocky Ripple, volunteers filled sandbags to line the levee at its weak points and offer bags to neighbors to protect their homes. More than 300 homes in the area were advised to evacuate. Across the state, more than 140,000 homes were without power as of Sunday evening. Rocky Ripple Council member Randy Sanders says he was inspired by the response to help the community.
16: I've seen people tonight that haven't talked to each other for 10 plus years, actually working together, talking, and it's just amazing that everybody is like, what can I do to help?
14: Local officials say the community sandbag effort since Friday helped prevent wide-scale flooding. A 2020 report from Indiana University climate scientists stated that the state needs to prepare for what they cite as increasing environmental change. President Trump over the weekend approved an emergency declaration for Indiana. For NPR News, I'm Samantha Horton in Indianapolis.

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0: 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In the weather for most of the Hawaiian Islands, Lala continues to move west of the state. That is good news. Some lingering showers remain over Kauai and will continue to taper off today. Trades will return tomorrow with windward and mauka showers. For windward, Oahu partly sunny today. Numerous showers this morning, then scattered showers in the afternoon. Highs 73 to 84 and breezy with east winds 10 to 20 miles per hour. In East Kauai, mostly cloudy with showers, highs 77 to 86, east winds 10 to 15. It's HPR 1.
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2: This is Morning Edition from NPR News. I'm Sasha Pfeiffer.
3: And I'm Michelle Martin. Good morning. President Trump is asking the Supreme Court to let him continue building a new ballroom for the White House. An appeals court ruled that Trump needs approval from Congress to move forward, so Trump filed the emergency request on Friday. Trump has increasingly justified the construction by citing national security, instead of his first explanation was that he needed more space and a more luxurious reception for guests. The legal process has revealed details about a bunker that Trump indicates is being built by the military under the site for the ballroom. We wanted to know more about what that bunker is all about, so we've called Garrett Graff, who studied government doomsday scenarios. He is a presidential historian and author of Raven Rock, the story of the U.S. government's secret plan to save itself while the rest of us die. Good morning, Mr. Graff. Thanks for joining us.
4: Good morning.
3: So the president says building the bunker is an urgent need, hence the emergency request. So let me back up for a minute. How long has there been some kind of emergency hideout for the president, and how does that fit into plans for continuity of government in the event of a catastrophic event?
4: The White House bunker dates back to World War II, and right after Pearl Harbor, when we were afraid of a Japanese air raid or German air raid on Washington, D.C. It's gone through several major iterations, but was sort of rebuilt by Harry Truman in the Cold War, in his presidency, and then has been updated regularly ever since. And the last major update that we know about happened during the Obama administration after 9/11.
3: Interesting. So fairly new. So do we know anything about how this new bunker would look, or what would it do that's different from what's already there?
4: Yeah, so the challenge, of course, with anything that Donald Trump says is it's hard to know what's real, what's not, and what's hyperbole. But the scale of the facility that he has talked about on social media and his public statements would be a dramatic change in the way that presidential continuity operations have thought about the president's security, where the White House bunker facility has always been meant to be a short-term facility, something where the president would stay for minutes or hours as a more secure evacuation plan was put into place. The scale that Donald Trump is talking about, it would place it alongside some of the major government relocation facilities where presumably someone could stay for days, weeks, or even longer.
3: Is there any evidence to support that this is urgent?
4: No, and that's really the heart of the legal case at this point, which is the judge in this case has basically said your only argument that it is urgent to build this is that you tore down the East Wing, that you exposed this vulnerability to the bunker underneath, the existing bunker underneath the East Wing, And now it's urgent to fix that. But this is a problem that you created yourself, Mr. President.
3: So, you know, your book, Raven Rock, is named after another bunker. Would you tell us about that? I mean, how does that fit into presidential emergency plans?
4: Sure. So the long-term or long-running plans for presidential evacuations has always been that your goal should be to get the president out of the White House as quickly as possible, because that's the place everyone knows and expects the president to be. You know, you want to get him to a place where people don't expect him to be. And so for decades, that has been one of three places. One, up into the sky, either aboard Air Force One or another 747 that's known as the E-4B, the Presidential Doomsday Plan, or to one of the two mountain-sized bunkers that the U.S. government runs outside of Washington. There's a FEMA facility in Berryville, Virginia, known as Mount Weather, and then Raven Rock, which is the backup Pentagon in Waynesboro, Pennsylvania. Each of those could support 1,000 people for a month.
3: Wow. Interesting. So before we let you go, do you think the national security argument is going to be more appealing to the courts than his arguments for a more luxurious ballroom?
4: Historically, presidents get a lot more leeway around national security, and I think that that's why you're really seeing him lean into this, because if this is a battle about historic preservation or congressional appropriation, then he's going to lose.
3: That is author and presidential historian Garrett Graff. Mr. Graff, thank you.
4: My pleasure.
5: Former Major League pitcher Tommy John has died. He was 83. He played for six teams over 26 seasons, but he will be best remembered for something that happened off the field. He was the first pitcher to undergo a procedure that's now named after him. Steve Futterman reports.
6: Yesterday at Dodger Stadium, they paid tribute to Tommy John.
7: Join us for a moment of silence.
6: It was during his time in Los Angeles in 1974 that Tommy John underwent an untested sports medicine procedure. John had torn his ulnar collateral ligament. In the past, that would have meant the end of a career. But one of the Dodger doctors, Frank Jobe, had an idea. Take a tendon from the right forearm and put it in his injured left elbow. John talked to the MLB Network 2 years ago.
8: I just wanted to play baseball. I wanted to pitch. And the only way I was going to pitch was to get the surgery from Dr. Joe.
9: The game plan was logical, but it had never been tested a thrower before. There was no tension or anything like that.
6: Dr. Steve Lombardo was in the operating room where it happened.
9: Tommy knew it was a new, something that had never been done before.
10: And on the mound for the New York Yankees, the Sacred bowler, Tommy John.
6: Not only did he come back, Tommy John pitched in three World Series and won more than 160 additional games. Jocelyn Wittstein, a close friend of John, is an orthopedic surgeon and professor at Duke University.
11: Every time I heard him speak of Dr. Jobe, he was just so grateful to him and truly attributed the second half of his career to Dr. Jobe's brilliance.
6: Go down any major league roster today, it's likely at least one pitcher has undergone Tommy John surgery. In 2000, Atlanta Braves pitcher John Smoltz thought his career might be over. Then he got a phone call.
12: He introduced himself. Of course, I knew who he was, but he said, "Don't give up." It was the call I needed. And I'm forever grateful for Tommy picking up the phone and giving me a call.
6: Even with his long all-star major league career, Tommy John isn't a member of the Hall of Fame. But the Hall of Fame does have a display commemorating Tommy John's surgery and its impact on the game. For NPR News, I'm Steve Futterman.
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0: You're listening to HPR 1 at 6:30. Good morning, I'm Derek Malama. Tropical storm Lala has passed the islands and is continuing to move west across the Pacific. It leaves behind challenges on every island. All public schools across the state are closed today, along with government offices. State employees involved in disaster response and similar roles are still working and facing a number of challenges. And this morning, we'll bring you updates about damages on Hawaii Island and Maui Nui, as well as the power situation across the state. An upcoming art exhibit in downtown Honolulu brings marginalized communities together in hopes to feel safe and seen. HPR's Cassie Ordonia has more.
16: Coming to the Downtown Art Center is an exhibit called Marginalized, Portraits in Identity and Sign. The collection of artworks features 14 busts representing diverse figures, including Senator Mazie Hirono and Minnesota Congresswoman Ilhan Omar. Each sculpted portrait incorporates American Sign Language to represent specific identities. Hawaii Island-based sculptor Amber Aguirre said the artworks seek to redefine heroism by celebrating people marginalized by disability, religion, sexual orientation, or race.
17: Through Marginalize, I want to reclaim the historic sculptural form of the bust and honor individuals whose lives have been shaped by exclusion rather than inclusion because they differ from the social and cultural norms that have historically held power and privilege.
16: The exhibit's themes of identity and social commentary are deeply rooted in Aguirre's background. She's a daughter of a Holocaust survivor, and Aguirre survived a catastrophic injury undergoing a leg amputation. The 67-year-old's upbringing shaped her desire to use art as a tool for social and political commentary.
17: I was just constantly aware of my difference being Jewish and being the child of a survivor and also the child of an immigrant, first-generation American. And it's shaped everything I do, and it's been drummed into me since I was a little kid that you have to do your part and you have to make the world a better place or these things happen again.
16: The ASL portion of the artworks was inspired by her friend who is deaf. Aguirre says it's important that her work includes people who are not known as public figures. ASL was woven into her pieces as a statement. For example, Omar is signing Muslim, and a sculpture of Aguirre is signing the letter D for disability. She hopes the art will give people an idea of what the signs are before they read the biographies of each piece.
17: It will also create, I hope, a curiosity about it, where they'll see a sculpture with a sign and they won't know what it is, so they will delve deeper and look harder and maybe read the biographies. And through reading the biographies and learning what each of these signs means, it will expand their knowledge and their empathy and tolerance.
16: Aguirre says the exhibit isn't about depicting people as victims of marginalization. It's about resiliency.
17: I'm trying to focus on the strengths of these people and how, if anything, because of their marginalization, they've had to work harder and grow more as a human in their character and resilience and insight because they have had to always fight for their place in society.
16: The exhibit will be on view from September 2nd to the 26th. Cassie Ordonio, HPR News.
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2: It's Morning Edition from NPR News. I'm Sasha Pfeiffer.
3: And I'm Michelle Martin. Good morning. The president's envoy and son-in-law, Jared Kushner, held a rare meeting with leaders of Hamas in Egypt on Sunday.
2: Today, Kushner is in Israel to meet with Prime Minister Benjamin Netanyahu. Kushner is trying to get closer to achieving President Trump's plan for a post-war Gaza. The U.S. and Hamas back the plan. Israel does not.
3: NPR's Daniel Estrin is with us now from Tel Aviv. Good morning, Daniel.
18: Good morning, Michelle.
3: First of all, just how unusual was it that any high-level representative of the U.S. met directly with Hamas leaders?
18: It is rare. Remember, the U.S. labels Hamas a terrorist group, but Jared Kushner did meet Hamas one time before. That was 10 months ago, and that meeting helped seal the deal on the Gaza ceasefire agreement. Since then, though, not much progress has happened at all on a post-war transition for Gaza.
3: Okay, so do we have any sense of what came out of this meeting?
18: We have not seen any evidence of a real breakthrough. I spoke with an official briefed on the meeting who spoke anonymously to divulge some details. And what I learned is that the U.S. wants Hamas to stop military activities and to start disarming. They want Hamas to hand over control of Gaza to a new Palestinian committee. And Hamas affirmed that it is willing to do that. But the reality here, Michelle, is that it's been 10 months since the ceasefire was declared, and there's been no tangible progress on the ground in Gaza. It took months just for Trump's Board of Peace to come up with a formal disarmament plan, and then it took many more months for Hamas to agree to it. And so now the U.S. is pushing this new 15-point roadmap for Hamas to disarm and for Israel to withdraw, and Israel says it will not withdraw from Gaza until Hamas fully disarms. And a big group of Mideast countries is now saying that Israel is the one to blame for obstructing peace efforts. Those countries include the ceasefire mediators themselves, Qatar and Egypt. So Kushner is now in Israel. He's meeting Netanyahu to discuss his objections to the plan.
3: And so given Israel's objections, what do you expect to be coming out of this meeting between Kushner and Netanyahu?
18: Really, the main sticking point here is that Israel is 10 weeks away from elections, and Netanyahu could lose power. And Kushner knows that Netanyahu does not want Israelis to think he's giving any concessions to Hamas. That would be very unpopular. His far-right security minister even said recently that Israel should be killing 30 to 40 people every night in Gaza. So Netanyahu is under pressure, and if he would agree to any progress in Gaza, it would be the kind of things that could be done behind the scenes. The official I spoke to said Kushner wants Israel to authorize a new Gaza police force to get training. It wants Israel to allow an international stabilization force to enter Gaza. But here, Israel has its own objections. They may seem subtle, but these are important to Israel. A person briefed on this told me Israel doesn't trust this plan for a Palestinian committee to take over Hamas's weapons. Israel wants more international oversight there. So Kushner's challenge here really is to find anything Israel is willing to do with just 10 weeks to go before Israeli elections.
3: That is NPR's Daniel Estrin in Tel Aviv. Daniel, thank you.
18: You're welcome.
2: It's been just over a week since Todd Blanch was confirmed as U.S. Attorney General, and he now says he will not commit that the Justice Department he oversees is free from White House influence.
19: There's a big difference between saying we will always do our job and investigate any case and act independently of the White House. No, I'm not going to pledge that, and no Attorney General should ever pledge that.
2: That was Blanch on NBC's Meet the Press on Sunday. Blanch was President Trump's private criminal defense lawyer before he joined DOJ. He told NBC he's willing to break from the president on legal matters, but he said, quote, of course, end quote, he'll consider the president's opinions. We have Aaron Davis on the line to talk about this. He's a reporter with ProPublica and co-author of Injustice, How Politics and Fear Vanquished America's Justice Department. Good morning.
20: Thanks for having me, Sasha.
2: Would you first share your general thoughts when you heard the Attorney General's comments this weekend?
20: You know, Todd Blanch repeated this idea not once but twice in that interview yesterday. And he sought to portray these comments as no big deal, as historically insignificant, that every Attorney General does it. Well, he suggested that, you know, it's just the way things work. But the reality is that this now Senate-confirmed chief law enforcement officer in the land, Blanche's comments were groundbreaking in a way that they really represent a shift in how the Justice Department has operated since Watergate. You only have to go back 5 years to the day that President Biden announced Merrick Garland as his attorney general nominee to see how radical the change is. Biden pointed to Garland on TV and said, "You don't answer to me, you answer to the Constitution and the rule of law." What Biden said wasn't unique. It was like what every president had said since Nixon, especially when it came to criminal justice, criminal prosecutions.
5: And if we go farther back in history, is there a precedent for an AG saying that he or she will not act independently of the White House?
20: There really is not. You know, for our book, we looked at this, and, you know, this area, especially this area of criminal prosecutions, is the sole province of the Justice Department and its attorneys to carefully review the facts of a given case. And if the facts merited prosecution, then the government went forward. And if it didn't, they did not go forward. Where there were cases of gray areas, no one was consulting with a political head of a party sitting in the White House about a singular prosecution. What Blanche is saying is that Americans can now assume that there is a conversation with the president, and that is factoring into his decisions about criminal prosecution of individual Americans.
5: One major issue that almost prevented Blanche from getting confirmed was this so-called anti-weaponization fund of $1.8 billion. It was envisioned as a way to pay people who claimed that the Biden Justice Department harmed them, and it came as part of Trump's settlement with the IRS. Even Republicans, some Republicans, opposed that fund. Blanche said on Sunday the fund was dead. But are there other ways that the department could still find ways to pay January 6 rioters?
20: Yeah, he kind of touched on this. He said if somebody else brings a case against the United States, be it, you know, he didn't say any names, but be it the Oath Keepers, the Proud Boys, you know, anyone of Donald Trump's allies who thought they were wronged, that in fact the Justice Department could decide that they're right and they could decide to settle that case. So it does raise a question about how they will handle individual claims brought against the government going forward. And all of that doesn't touch even on the other part of that whole agreement about whether DOJ has really foreclosed at this point in time on the potential to prosecute Trump of tax evasion, all the things that were wrapped up in that IRS audit. That was the other half of that agreement.
5: Yeah. So briefly, if Blanche is saying that it's that he might work with the White House in some capacity, what does that leave in terms of firewalls between White House and DOJ?
20: Well, that's a big question here, right? And it's kind of really points to how much of our democracy is built on trust. And when it comes to criminal justice, the hope that somewhere high up in the government, someone is working to be a fair arbiter of right and wrong. If Americans can't trust decisions about such cases are being made in a political fashion and in line with the law, we've lost something profound and sustaining for a healthy democracy.
5: That's Aaron Davis. He's a reporter with ProPublica. Thank you.
20: Sasha, thank you so much for having me.
5: This is NPR News.
0: And mahalo for listening to HPR 1 at 6:43. Many Maui County residents and officials are still assessing damage in the wake of Lala. In upcountry Maui, roadways and driveways were blocked by large trees, and power has been out for many. Kula resident Kyle Ellison spent Sunday afternoon chainsawing trees to help friends get out of their driveways.
4: A lot of downed trees, a lot of branches everywhere, a really big mess, a lot of power lines down. We still don't have power. I know that out in P.E. Holo and Olinda, it seems like they got it pretty bad. There are a lot of people that are stuck in there still and probably will be for a couple days, but here in Kula, people are okay. Most of the roads are open. It's just going to be another big cleanup.
0: One P.E. Holo Road resident said her family was blocked in at their home with no power or water access Sunday. She says they've lived there for 20 years, and this is the worst she's seen. In Makawao, several businesses are closed until further notice because of building damage from fallen trees. In South Maui, sections of North and South Kihei Road flooded, and many West Maui residents were without power Saturday and Sunday. On Molokai, some areas were also out of power as trees fell on utility lines, and road access to the east end was limited due to flooding. There were also isolated power outages on Lanai. Maui County residents can report property damage at MauiRecovers.org. Two incumbent lawmakers will not be returning to the state legislature next session after they lost their primary elections by drawing. Bob McNerrett is the Republican pick over incumbent Kurt Favela for the Senate seat representing Eva Beach, and Sheila Medeiros was chosen over incumbent Kanani Souza. to represent Kapolei and Makakilo in the House. The final primary election results were released on Friday. It included voters who addressed issues with their ballot signatures. The results showed McDermott tied with Favela and Medeiros tied with Souza in their respective races. By state law, the Hawaii Office of Elections conducted a drawing to determine the winners. McDermott will face Democrat Marcus Owens in the general election for State Senate District 20. Medeiros is the representative elect for District 43, as there is no Democratic candidate in the race. In the weather for most of the Hawaiian Islands, Lala continues to move west of the state. Some lingering showers remain over Kauai and will continue to taper off today. 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
2: This is Morning Edition from NPR News. I'm Sasha Pfeiffer.
3: And I'm Michelle Martin. Good morning. Anthropic is adding an invisible watermark to new models of its AI assistant, Claude. The change brings Claude into compliance with the European Union's AI Act. It will be applied worldwide. Here to explain how this will work is Beatrice Nolan. She covers AI for Fortune Magazine. Good morning.
7: Good morning.
3: So a lot of times when if I get an early release of a film that I need to watch in order to prepare for an interview, it'll have a watermark. So I think of it as something that goes over a picture. Like, how does it work when we're talking about text that an AI chatbot is generating?
7: Yeah, it's interesting because AI-generated text has been traditionally pretty hard to watermark, especially comparatively to images. Most AI-generated or AI-modified images already carry a type of watermark. Previously, the best we've had for text is these kind of probability checkers that make an assessment on how likely something is to be AI-generated based on style and word choice. But what Anthropic is introducing is a little different. They explained over the weekend how it's going to work. It's essentially adding an invisible mark. And the way it does this is when AI writes a sentence, it's not just spitting out words. It's making a tiny decision based on pattern prediction after every single word about what word comes next. A lot of the time, there are several words that could work equally well. Like if you think of a sentence like the weather today was cold and the AI could say gray or it could say overcast. Either works. Whenever the AI makes a decision like this, Anthropic is going to be adding a mark. And anyone with Anthropic's tool to identify this can see if Claude was involved in the text.
3: Interesting. So can it be erased?
7: It's not clear yet because they haven't really released the details of how the tool is going to check. There's a theory that you could probably get rid of it if you're heavily editing the text, but like a light edit of the text probably wouldn't get rid of it.
3: So is this happening because of the EU law?
7: Yes, this is happening because of the EU's AI Act coming into force. It came into force on August 2nd. This requires AI companies to mark AI-generated or edited content in a way that other systems can identify. I mean, notably other companies, including OpenAI, Meta, Google, Microsoft, have signed this code of conduct, so they will likely be introducing similar watermarks as well.
3: But this is the first we're hearing of this with Anthropic. You do expect the other companies to follow.
7: Yes, to be compliant with the EU AI Act, they'll probably likely have to do something similar. The only company that hasn't signed the code of conduct is SpaceX AI, which makes the AI chatbot Grok. So we'll probably be seeing a lot more of this. Anthropic's just the first to kind of lay out exactly how they're going to go about it.
3: So the supporters of the EU's AI Act said they wanted more protections from harm. They wanted greater guarantees of honesty and transparency. Do you have a sense yet? I understand this is very new, that they are satisfied by Anthropic's approach.
7: Yeah, I mean, the EU AI's transparency rules are just kind of built around that idea. Like, if something is AI written or AI altered, people should be able to find out. This is like worrying people as AI content gets harder to spot. It gets easier to pass off as human work. So it's a bit too early to see if people are satisfied by it until we get to see the results of it. But it seems like it is going to work on a lot of stuff. So I would imagine so.
3: Well, keep us posted.
7: Will do.
3: That's Beatrice Nolan. She covers artificial intelligence for Fortune Magazine. Thank you so much.
7: Thank you.

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3: You're listening to HPR 1 at 6:50. Good morning, I'm Derek Malama. Local wildlife experts are encouraging people to keep an eye out for injured seabirds after this weekend's storms. Linda Elliott is the founder of the Hawaii Wildlife Center. The center rehabilitates seabirds on Hawaii Islands and Oahu. Elliott says that birds with eggs or chicks may be especially vulnerable.
4: We have endangered Oahu Hawaiian petrel, and we also have our Oahu kani that are on nests on the ground, and they have either an egg or a newly hatched chick. And so they're very vulnerable to flooding. And they can also be located in the coastal areas, so the high surf could affect their breeding sites. So they're at risk right now at this vulnerable time when they're trying to raise their only offspring for the year.
3: So if you see a seabird in distress, Elliott says to contact Hawaii Wildlife Center or their partners, Save Our Shearwaters on Kauai, or the Division of Forestry and Wildlife on Maui.
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3: Listening to HPR 1.
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5: From Marketplace in Los Angeles, I'm Nova Safo, in for Kimberly Adams. Good morning. Diplomatic efforts between the U.S. and Iran appear stalled as the temporary ceasefire agreement expires today. Ship traffic in the Strait of Hormuz, which was already at a trickle, is now again essentially halted. And President Trump is telling Americans that higher gasoline prices are the cost for curbing Iran's nuclear ambitions. Marketplace's Henry Epp joins me now with more. Good morning.
7: Hey, Nova.
5: So what's actually happening in the Strait of Hormuz right now?
7: So according to the data from Kepler, just 5 ships passed through the strait on Saturday, none yesterday. That's compared to 31 passages the weekend before. CNBC reports traffic through the strait is now at its lowest level since May. But there's also reporting by Bloomberg, which indicates that a few million barrels a day is covertly getting through the strait. These are so-called dark ships with their transponders off that are ferrying oil through the passage and onto tankers in the Gulf of Oman on the other side. So while oil prices have risen lately, up about 5% in the past week, this workaround could be one of the reasons we're not seeing prices spike even higher.
5: Prices at the pump now are averaging about $4 a gallon. Give us some perspective on that, Henry. How much higher than usual?
7: It's a good bit higher than usual, about 29% higher than this time last year. And AAA says we're so far seeing the highest gas prices in August on record. Meanwhile, President Trump told a crowd at a rally in New York on Friday that Americans should get used to paying more for gas, that it's worth it to avoid Iran gaining a nuclear weapon. And also in that speech, Trump claimed that once the U.S. defeats Iran, he'll declare the Strait of Hormuz a territory of the United States. Iran's foreign minister, meanwhile, posted on Twitter that, quote, this strait will be opened and closed only under Iran's command.
5: Marketplace's Henry Epp, thank you. Let's do the numbers. Oil prices are higher this morning. Well, at least the Brent crude international benchmark is. It's up 0.3%, $88.80 per barrel. The U.S. benchmark, West Texas Intermediate, is essentially unchanged right now. The Dow is down 200 points, 0.4%. S&P 500 down 0.2%. The NASDAQ Composite Index is flat.
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5: Tribal casinos are a $46 billion industry, almost three times the size of the casino revenues in Vegas and Reno. Native American tribes rely on the money they make from gambling operations to pay for health care, education, and housing. But a key vacancy in Washington is adding uncertainty to their financial model. Savannah Peters, reporter with the Associated Press, has been watching this and joins me now. Hi, Savannah.
1: Hi, Nova.
5: So what's going on? What's happening in Washington?
1: So the National Indian Gaming Commission is this three-person independent regulatory board, but its most important oversight tasks are vested in its chairperson, and the commission has been operating without a chairperson since January. And the experts I spoke to said the longer this commission isn't operating at full strength, the more that could hamper business growth and investment in tribal gambling.
5: And how does that play out on the ground in tribal lands and tribal casinos?
1: One big impact is that the commission's enforcement powers are really weakened when it doesn't have a chair. The NIGC says that its field staff are still keeping an eye on tribal casinos around the country, but without a chairperson in Washington, it really can't cite or fine tribes for any violations of federal gaming law that it might find. And then the other big impact is to management contracts. And these are business deals between tribes and outside casino operators that need the chairperson's signature. I spoke with the chairman of the Iowa Tribe of Oklahoma, which opened a new casino in April, but Chairman

0: BC's chair's role as sort of an advocate for tribal gaming in Washington. Right now, tribal gaming is facing this new threat from prediction market platforms, which have really exploded in popularity since the 2024 election, including from tribal lands and in states where tribes have negotiated the exclusive right to offer gambling. Tribes say prediction markets in that way are violating federal Indian gaming law and their sovereignty. At least 8 have filed lawsuits to that effect. And past commissioners and staffers have told me that typically the chairperson of the National Indian Gaming Commission would be sounding the alarm about this in Washington and advocating for the interests of gaming tribes.
1: And what have we heard, if anything, from the Trump administration? Are they open to getting the commission back up and running?
0: Yeah, I reached out to the White House, and a spokesperson told me that the Trump administration values the National Indian Gaming Commission, but they didn't answer my question about whether or when it plans to nominate a new chair to lead the agency. Some tribal leaders I've spoken to have pointed out that the Trump administration has really strongly backed prediction markets, and they say because of that, it's no coincidence that the administration doesn't seem eager to fill this vacancy. Others were more skeptical of that, and they point out that this leadership gap actually dates back to the Biden administration when the last Senate-confirmed chair termed out with no replacement on deck. So this could just be yet another example of something that's really important to tribes being sidelined in Washington.
1: Savannah Peters is Indigenous Affairs reporter for the Associated Press. Thank you for coming on our program.
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5: Good morning. The head of Central Command visited the USS Lincoln after reports of poor living conditions on board. What is Senator Mark Kelly hearing from the families of sailors? He joins us this hour of Morning Edition from NPR News. A wildfire expert describes state laws designed to protect homes from fire as literally all over the map. I'm Michelle Martin.
6: And I'm Sasha Pfeiffer. Several states rejected suggestions to keep trees and flammable plants away from houses. Also, does an erectile dysfunction drug help men and women who take it live longer? And the frontman of The Killers, Brandon Flowers, is going country. He's writing about his life and his family more than ever before. It's Monday, August 17th. On this day in 1959, Kind of Blue by Miles Davis was released. The news is next.
7: Live from NPR News in Washington, I'm Louise Schiavone. The deadline to establish peace talks between the U.S. and Iran expired today with no negotiations planned and the status of the Strait of Hormuz still in dispute. NPR's Jane Araf has more.
8: The U.S. and Iran signed a memorandum of understanding in June that called for reaching a final agreement in 60 days. There have been mediation attempts by other countries, but no U.S.-Iranian negotiations since then. Iran says the U.S. isn't serious about negotiating. President Trump has threatened new sanctions against Iran over their restrictions on the Strait of Hormuz. While the June agreement called for the U.S. to begin removing its naval blockade and Iran to allow transit through the key waterway within 30 days, neither of those have happened either. The ceasefire was broken in July with attacks by both the U.S. and Iran. Jane Araf, NPR News, Amman.
7: Much of Hawaii is still recovering from Lala. The storm brushed the islands as a hurricane.

0: for the weekend before weakening to a tropical storm. Bill Dorman with Hawaii Public Radio says the power is out for more than 100,000 customers.
1: All public schools in the state of Hawaii are closed today. So are government offices. Exceptions are emergency workers and those working crucial services, and they have a lot to do. Damage assessments are still coming in. The southern part of Hawaii Island was one of the hardest hit areas, with half a dozen local bridges destroyed or heavily damaged. Rock slides, mud slides, and flooding of saturated ground remain challenges across the islands. Emergency crews restored electricity to thousands, but for so many, recovery is just beginning. For NPR News, I'm Bill Dorman in Honolulu.
0: The Trump administration is pressing state and local law enforcement to partner more directly with ICE through a new program that empowers local police to enforce federal immigration laws. NPR's Jacqueline Diaz reports.
2: Under the Trump administration, the 287G program has exploded. ICE has signed more than 2,300 contracts with local agencies across the country, giving officers in those agencies various powers for immigration enforcement, like interrogating or arresting immigrants suspected of being in the U.S. illegally. Not every department in the program sees immigration enforcement as a major priority. In Florida, Walton County Sheriff Michael Adkinson says his office does some 287G work, but their approach is narrow. His office joined 287G last year.
3: We're not doing immigration sweeps because, quite frankly, we have day jobs here. We have other things that are critically important to the local people here that they expect to be done.
2: But other agencies are participating in operations and making a lot of arrests. Jacqueline Diaz, NPR News.
0: Wall Street at this hour, the Dow is off 214 points, the NASDAQ flat. This is NPR News.
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5: You're listening to HBR One at 7:04. Good morning, I'm Derek Malama. Tropical storm Lala continues to move away from the Hawaiian Islands this morning. Tens of thousands of residents remain without power. All public schools across the state are closed today, and so are government offices. But state employees involved in disaster response and similar roles are still working. Lala drenched Hawaii Islands on Saturday night. The storm passed within 35 miles of the island at hurricane strength. Parts of Laupahoehoe on the Hamakua coast recorded more than 3.5 feet of rain. Floodwaters inundated communities in Kau, damaging homes and cutting off road access. Hawaii County Mayor Kimo Alamida said on Sunday that officials were still taking stock of the damage.
6: We did the flyover, and in Kau area, it's devastation. I mean, I counted 6 bridges that were either destroyed or almost destroyed. And that's going to be a huge financial burden for the county. And that's why, you know, in hearing the governor's remarks with me today, and he's going to fight for federal funding. It's absolutely, I mean, we're going to need it. And it's just in Kau, right? So this is an island-wide storm. So we have yet to collect the needs, to do a needs assessment of property damages around the island.
5: The Hawaii County Civil Defense Agency has launched a damage report form for residents impacted by Lala. And you can learn more at hawaiipublicradio.org. Hawaiian Electric crews are conducting damage assessments today using helicopters and drones. They're also continuing to restore electricity to customers across the islands, concentrating on repairing transmission lines. More than 114,000 customers remain without power this morning, but the utility says that they have restored power to an even greater number of customers, more than 200,000. Outages are also taking place on Kauai. The Kauai Island Utility Cooperative says more than 300 customers are without power, and that's down from nearly 2,000 on Sunday. Hawaiian Electric has warned restoration for some customers may take longer on the Big Island, in part because of many locations in remote areas are blocked by storm debris. The utility says four of its independent power providers on the Big Island were disconnected from the grid because of the storm. And as a result, HECO may need to temporarily turn off power to customers to maintain system stability. And the weather for most of the Hawaiian Islands, Lala continues to move west of the state. Some lingering showers remain over Kauai and will continue to taper off today. 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
7: It's Morning Edition from NPR News. I'm Sasha Pfeiffer.
8: And I'm Michelle Martin. Good morning. The USS Washington is on its way to the Middle East to relieve the USS Lincoln.
7: The Lincoln has been at the center of concerns over mental health issues, as well as lack of sufficient food and basic supplies, including soap. In a few minutes, we'll speak with Democratic Senator Mark Kelly, who's been in touch with relatives of sailors aboard the ship. But first, NPR has learned that supply chain issues haven't been limited to just this one carrier since the U.S. launched its war with Iran.
8: To hear more about this, we have reporter Steve Walsh with member station WHRO in Norfolk. Good morning, Steve.
9: Morning, Michelle.
8: So there have been reports about families highlighting problems on board the USS Lincoln. We've heard a lot of those stories from you. Democratic lawmakers are demanding answers. How is the Trump administration responding?
9: This has been a grueling deployment. USS Abraham Lincoln arrived in January before the war with Iran started, and sailors have been on the ship since the war began. The head of Central Command, Admiral Brad Cooper, wrapped up a tour of the region Saturday, which included a visit to USS Lincoln. He praised the sacrifice of the sailors. Cooper is quoted as saying, "History will record this deployment as one of the most operationally intense and consequential of the modern era." The administration has also been pushing back against reports from families who say the crews are under strain, including reports of sailors jumping overboard. Asked on Friday if the deployment had gone on too long, President Trump said, "No, not nearly long enough."
8: Steve, what have you heard from sailors and their families about these comments?
9: So not every sailor has the same reaction. I talked to the former acting head of force resiliency for the Navy, a Navy veteran. Andrea Goldstein was in charge when the Navy was dealing with the rash of suicides in 2022 and 2023. She says the changes the Navy made started with creating a healthy command climate on the ships.
10: It's not one comment. It's creating an ambient environment of disrespect.
9: Dismissing sailors' concerns can actually make their situation worse. She says sailors may not recognize the impact of their constant stress until months after their deployment finally is over.
8: So can you just tell us a bit more about what conditions are like on these Navy ships in the Middle East right now, recognizing that many Americans at this point in our history don't have a personal connection to military service. So tell us what you can about it.
9: Right. So the problems with logistics are not confined to USS Lincoln. Supply lines have been strained since the beginning of the war. I talked with Sam Howard, a former Navy captain who lives in Virginia Beach. His son was on one of the ships in the USS Tripoli Amphibious Ready Group, which carries sailors and Marines. His son told him they quickly ran low on hygiene products and other supplies. The crew returned to their home port in Japan in late July, but they still haven't received all of their mail and care packages. As a former captain, Howard says he understands how quickly fatigue can set in.
11: I asked him very specifically about watch rotation and not having any port visits. And the comment that he made was, you know, not knowing when you're going to get a break. It was really among the toughest things that he experienced.
8: And now the Abraham Lincoln has been out to sea for more than 260 days. Do we know when they will be back?
9: So USS George Washington is now on its way to relieve USS Lincoln with their 5,000 sailors. It's hard to pinpoint when the Washington will arrive. Normally, you would expect both carriers to remain in the region for a week or so, but a Navy official who wasn't authorized to speak publicly told me that there is no standard handoff period, so the Lincoln could leave rather quickly once USS Washington arrives in the region.
8: That's Steve Walsh with WHRO in Norfolk. Steve, thank you.
9: Thanks, Michelle.
7: Now let's talk more about the USS Lincoln with a lawmaker seeking answers from the Trump administration, Democratic Senator Mark Kelly of Arizona. He's a former Navy combat pilot and NASA astronaut who sits on the Senate Armed Services Committee. Good morning, Senator Kelly.
12: Good morning, Sasha.
7: We mentioned earlier in the show that you've been in touch with relatives of sailors aboard the USS Lincoln. What are you hearing from them?
12: Well, we're hearing that the conditions are not what they or any sailor should expect, and you know, they deteriorated over a period of time because they've been at sea for a record amount of time. I spoke to a grandmother of a sailor aboard the USS Abraham Lincoln, who said, you know, her grandson, who, you know, was skinny when he joined the Navy, now looks like he's lost 20 to 25 pounds and is struggling. And it's depressing. And it's a difficult, very difficult situation. And Sasha, I'd have to say, kind of the worst thing about this is just this, the dismissiveness of the situation, you know, not only from the president, who said the deployment is not nearly long enough, but the Secretary of Defense, Pete Hegseth, who just claims there's no problem. I'd say Admiral Cooper, you know, when he said this is
7: the head of CENTCOM, U.S. Central Command.
12: Yeah, the head of CENTCOM, when he said this is a consequential deployment. I think that's, you know, that's what you said in your reporting. Yeah, it's consequential in a lot of different ways. I mean, they got deployed to go to war without a strategic goal, without a plan, without a timeline. Now they're stuck and don't, you know, the administration can't figure a way out. And the consequence of this is just poor mental health and crew members jumping overboard.
7: The head of CENTCOM, who you just mentioned, Brad Cooper, this statement he issued over the weekend also described his visit as awe-inspiring. And he says that the Lincoln has, in his words, quote, the lowest number of cases related to mental health of the Navy's 11 aircraft carriers. Your thoughts on his comments?
12: Well, I haven't looked at the data, but when you have crew members jumping off because of the conditions, I mean, literally jumping off the ship to end their lives, that's a problem. And it needs to be investigated. So that's why, you know, myself and my colleagues are demanding an investigation. And you're misrepresenting an issue and you're ignoring an issue when you have crew members that are trying to end their lives because of what this deployment has been like for them.
7: You said you're calling for an investigation. What else do you want the Trump administration to do?
12: Well, we'd like to get a bipartisan delegation out to the ship to visit it. I did two deployments to the Persian Gulf myself. If I haven't had an opportunity to get out there, I've spent a lot of time aboard aircraft carriers. I think I could get a pretty good sense for, you know, how things are going. And we're going to continue to press this administration until our service members and their families get answers and get some accountability. This administration, on every issue, tries to avoid being accountable for their actions.
7: You just mentioned you've been deployed. As we said, you're a former Navy combat pilot. When you think about this deployment, which the Lincoln has been out there for nearly 9 months, how does it compare to your own deployments, and what concerns do you have about the people on that vessel?
12: Well, for Desert Storm, I think from the time we left to the time we got back was about 7 months. But we had port calls about a month and a half in. I think probably the longest, you know, we went was maybe, you know, 4 months without pulling into port. These guys are now approaching, I think they're over 200 days, and it's stressful. Being on an aircraft carrier is it's hard. It's not expected to be easy, but when there's no end in sight, you know, it's loud when the food is lousy and it sounds like it is, when you can't get your basic needs met, you're going to have, you know, a situation here it's going to be hard for these crew members. And this administration just does not want to address it.
7: Briefly, we mentioned the USS George Washington is being deployed to relieve the Lincoln. That means the U.S. will be without an aircraft carrier ready for deployment in the Pacific for some time. In your view, does that make a difference to national security?
12: Well, it's not unprecedented that I was in that battle group. It's stationed in Japan, Battle Group 5. We went to the Persian Gulf twice. Usually it's backfilled by a carrier from, you know, California. I don't know if that's the case here. It's not good for ours and our allies' national security in the Western Pacific not to have a carrier there. But I'm not sure what their plan is here. Usually this administration doesn't have a plan.
7: That is Democratic Senator Mark Kelly of Arizona. Thank you for coming on this morning.
12: Thank you.
7: If you or anyone you know is in crisis, text the National Suicide and Crisis Lifeline at 988. Again, that's 988. Actress Hayden Panettiere, who starred in the TV series Heroes and Nashville, has died. Her father said she was a, quote, force of nature who brought immeasurable love and joy to all who knew her. He did not share details about her death. Panettiere started acting when she was very young. She booked her first commercial when she was just 11 months old. She went on to act in soap operas and got a big break in Remember the Titans. I spoke with Panettiere in May to talk about her memoir, This Is Me, A Reckoning. She told me she had desperately wanted both to fit in the industry and to have a normal childhood. And that's very difficult in Hollywood.
13: I wanted to have friends that were my age. I wanted to go to school like a normal kid. I wanted to play sports. And I did get to do a lot of those things, but my peers didn't look at me as one of them.
7: She said she would get praise as a child for crying on cue by thinking sad thoughts. At first, she imagined an animal she loved dying.
13: And then as I got older and older, I became number and number to that. And the thoughts and the places that I had to go in my head became darker and darker. And how could that not have an emotional impact over time on you?
7: Panettiere had a daughter in 2015 and talked publicly about having had postpartum depression. She also got addicted to alcohol and drugs. All of that became storylines for the part she played on Nashville, the fictional country music star Juliet Barnes.
13: And having to go to set every day and play that out as her, I stopped being able to tell where the character started and where I ended. Like, we were just mushed together.
7: Panettiere eventually lost custody of her daughter. I asked Panettiere how she felt watching her daughter grow up in private and easily make friends, things Panettiere had not been able to do when she was that age.
13: Honestly, I'm happy for her. It's not bittersweet. It's very, very uplifting to me.
7: Hayden Panettiere was 36.

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0: Mahalo for listening to Morning Edition on this Monday, with music from Ledward Ka'apana. In the weather for most of the islands, looking way better than the past weekend. Lala continues to move west of the state. Some lingering showers remain over Kauai and will continue to taper off today. Trades will return tomorrow with windward and mauka showers. On the Big Island, mostly cloudy windward with showers, and mostly sunny leeward with isolated showers this morning and scattered showers in the afternoon. Highs 84 to 89. Northeast winds around 15 miles per hour. In Maui's Central Valley, mostly sunny with isolated showers. Highs 80 to 87 and breezy. Northeast winds up to 20 miles per hour. 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
3: 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I'm Michelle Martin.
4: And I'm Sasha Pfeiffer. When Brandon Flowers was growing up, he fell in love with new wave music. The Cars, New Order, The Smiths. And he channeled those influences into his band, The Killers. With their debut album in 2004, they were a hit right from the start.

0: But Brandon Flowers had another influence in his life, a deeper one. It was his father's record collection filled with classic country music. He hasn't really tapped into that side of himself until now. His new solo album is called Thrasher. So it's just another day in paradise. Another raindrop in the sea. Flowers isn't quite sure how his fans are going to react.
1: There's that famous Walt Whitman quote, "I am large, I contain multitudes." And that's the way that I described it to the fans, is that, you know, I'm larger now than I was 20 years ago when I started this band, and I was 21 years old, and I've just allowed room for these other influences. I would hate to just stick to one road.

0: for me.
1: It's a beautiful American tradition, country music and storytelling and this connection to people and to place. And I have those connections and I have these stories to tell, and I just thought this was just the perfect vehicle.
2: This album has been described as the most personal collection of songs you've ever written. There's a song on your album called One of Us that's really beautiful lyrics, especially for today when many people dwell on the negative. And the song talks about some of the simple joys that we take in life that we might not pay attention to if we're dwelling on the negative. I read that it's a tribute to a brother-in-law of yours who passed away suddenly several years ago. Assuming you're comfortable talking about that, how do you decide when something very personal in your life is material for your songs?
1: He married my sister when I was 6 years old, so he's been my brother my whole life. And there's this grief that you see my sister carrying, and you want to pay tribute to it. You know, my job is to reflect things, and I tend to look for the beauty in things. I think I got that from my mom. And it really comes through on a song like One of Us.

it's just, you know, you feel a sense of responsibility when you do it, but when I always come out on the other side grateful that I did, and it brought me closer to my sister, and so it's always a great exercise.

0: You have another song called Miss America that the lyrics are somewhat harrowing.
1: Yeah, that one's about another sister. We moved from Las Vegas to a rural town in Utah in 1989. And I was just 8 years old, but she would have been about 22 at the time, and she had three little girls already. And she was in a really scary relationship, highly abusive. And, you know, I had seen it firsthand, and I had heard stories, and, you know, he was someone that I was scared of. And so I like to think of Payson, Utah as this amazing refuge that was just far enough away for her to escape. There was just enough miles that separated it from Las Vegas that she could leave. And so many women don't have that opportunity.

0: Did you feel like you needed her blessing to write that one?
1: I definitely wanted her to give her seal of approval before we recorded it. So there was a process of showing it to her, yeah.
0: I read that you've said, and this is a quote, "I used to think my experiences weren't interesting enough. It took a lot of living for me to recognize that my story was never just my own. Other people have felt these things." Tell me more about what you meant by that.
1: Well, there's that great Scorsese quote, the most personal is the most creative. And I think when you're young and you want to be an artist or you want to be creative, you tend to look outside and not inside. I wanted to make grand gestures and use flowery language. And just slowly but surely as I get older, I realize that my language is beautiful and that I can speak about things in my own life. And I attribute people like, Bruce Springsteen and Tom Petty to opening that door for me to be able to write about what I actually know about.
0: Is this an album you think you could have recorded as a younger man, or did you need to age a bit before you could sing this kind of music?
1: Yeah, absolutely had to do it later on in life. I didn't have the chops to do it when we first started. I didn't know what I was doing. But it's taken a lot of hours and a lot of determination to get to this point.
2: When I stole away on that three lane headed south.
0: Going back about your dad and his love of country western and his influence on this, what has your dad said about this album?
1: He loves it. He thinks it's going to take off. My dad's 82 years old. He's going to be 82 in November. And I think he's secretly been waiting for me to make this record all along. He just said, finally.
0: That's Brandon Flowers. His new solo album is called Thrasher. Brandon Flowers, thank you so much for the time.
1: Oh, thank you.
2: So hold me in your arms. I think I'm going under. Take your time with my heart.
0: This is NPR News.
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4: Aloha. We often hear kakahiaka as a part of aloha kakahiaka, a greeting early in the day, and most know it means morning. Kakahiaka is spelled K-A-K-A-H-I-A-K-A, with no pronunciation marks. The popular greeting came into use only after the arrival of the Po'e Haole as a translation for good morning. Aloha kakahiaka. For Hawaii Public Radio, I'm Lilani Poliahu. Ahui ho.
3: 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Celebrating Kali'i Ahonui's birth, son of Kaumualii, last ruler of Kauai, yesterday in 1800.
5: You're listening to HPR 1 at 7:30. Good morning. I'm Derek Malama. Tropical storm Lala has passed the islands and is continuing to move west across the Pacific. It leaves behind challenges on every island. All public schools across the state are closed today, along with government offices, state employees involved in disaster response, and similar roles are still working and facing a number of challenges. Some lingering showers remain over Kauai and will continue to taper off today. An upcoming art exhibit in downtown Honolulu brings marginalized communities together in hopes to feel seen. HPR's Cassie Ordonio has more.
6: Coming to the Downtown Art Center is an exhibit called Marginalized: Portraits in Identity and Sign. The collection of artworks features 14 busts representing diverse figures, including Senator Mazie Hirono and Minnesota Congresswoman Ilhan Omar. Each sculpted portrait incorporates American Sign Language to represent specific identities. Hawaii Island-based sculptor Amber Aguirre said the artworks seek to redefine heroism by celebrating people marginalized by disability, religion, sexual orientation, or race.
7: Through Marginalize, I want to reclaim the historic sculptural form of the bust and honor individuals whose lives have been shaped by exclusion rather than inclusion because they differ from the social and cultural norms that have historically held power and privilege.
6: The exhibit's themes of identity and social commentary are deeply rooted in Aguirre's background. She's a daughter of a Holocaust survivor, and Aguirre survived a catastrophic injury, undergoing a leg amputation. The 67-year-old's upbringing shaped her desire to use art as a tool for social and political commentary.
7: I was just constantly aware of my difference being Jewish and being the child of a survivor, and also the child of an immigrant, first-generation American. And it's shaped everything I do, and it's been drummed into me since I was a little kid that you have to do your part and you have to make the world a better place or these things happen again.
6: The ASL portion of the artworks was inspired by her friend who is deaf. Aguirre says it's important that her work includes people who are not known as public figures. ASL was woven into her pieces as a statement. For example, Omar is signing Muslim, and a sculpture of Aguirre is signing the letter D for disability. She hopes the art will give people an idea of what the signs are before they read the biographies of each piece.
7: It will also create, I hope, a curiosity about it, where they'll see a sculpture with a sign and they won't know what it is, so they will delve deeper and look harder and maybe read the biographies. And through reading the biographies and learning what each of these signs means, it will expand their knowledge and their empathy and tolerance.
6: Aguirre says the exhibit isn't about depicting people as victims of marginalization. It's about resiliency.
7: I'm trying to focus on the strengths of these people and how, if anything, because of their marginalization, they've had to work harder and grow more as a human in their character and resilience and insight because they have had to always fight for their place in society.
6: The exhibit will be on view from September 2nd to the 26th. Cassie Ordonio, HPR News.
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9: It's Morning Edition from NPR News. I'm Sasha Pfeiffer.
10: And I'm Michelle Martin. Good morning. Wildfires are burning across several western states, and those states prepared for fires differently. Some struggle to pass rules recommended by safety experts. NPR's Lauren Sommer has this report.
11: When the Old Trails fire started in Spokane, Dave Cocott got a warning to be ready to evacuate. He started packing up family keepsakes. Then he got an alert that a second wildfire was headed his way.
12: It's amazing to be threatened by not just one, but two fires. Really scary.
11: But Cocott wasn't actually surprised.
12: My first thought of these fires, like, here we go again.
11: Cocott has spent his career thinking about wildfires. For most of it, he was a fire protection engineer at the Spokane Fire Department. So he'd prepared his home for fires. The house has fire-resistant siding, not wood, and he cleared the flammable plants around it.
12: You kind of think, like, I don't know how the house would go through a fire, but I think ours would have done fine.
11: Studies show that houses that take those steps, manage vegetation, and use fire-resistant materials are more likely to survive wildfires. That's because houses get inundated with tiny burning embers, which is the main way they ignite. Cocott took those steps voluntarily, but he's been pushing for Washington to adopt them statewide. And state regulators were set to do that.
13: I now call to order this hearing regarding proposed changes to...
11: At a hearing in 2024, regulators got public feedback on the new wildfire rules. They released maps showing which parts of Washington are at risk of wildfires. Houses built in those areas would have to use fire-resistant materials like on the roof and siding. They'd also have to create defensible space, like keeping tree branches 10 feet away from a house. That last part raised some pushback at the hearing, like from Eric Seibel of the Tahoma Audubon Society, a wildlife conservation group.
14: I'm concerned that trees, which are our best defense against climate change, will be destroyed en masse if the provisions of the code pass.
11: State legislators stepped in and ordered regulators to redo the wildfire rules. Angie Lane is with Washington's Department of Natural Resources. She says by December, they plan to have new wildfire maps that more accurately show the areas at risk.
15: It's trying to make sure that people are smart building in those areas.
11: But there won't be rules requiring homeowners to manage their trees and vegetation because state legislators got rid of that. Washington isn't alone. Last year, Oregon lawmakers repealed their state's wildfire building codes and vegetation rules after public pushback. Ryan Mahandy is with Headwaters Economics, a wildfire and land use think tank. She says wildfire laws are a patchwork across the western U.S.
16: While many states face the same risk, what we're increasingly seeing is many different interpretations of how to reduce that risk. It is literally all over the map.
11: California has had building codes for wildfire-prone areas for almost 20 years. Colorado and Utah recently passed similar rules. But Idaho, Arizona, and Wyoming don't have them. Handy says some of the public pushback is over concerns about home insurance.
16: If you publish a map that shows my wildfire risk, am I suddenly going to be in the crosshairs of the insurance industry? Insurers have their own proprietary maps that are quite sophisticated.
11: In other words, insurance companies are way ahead of states in evaluating risk. And that risk is getting worse because hotter temperatures are priming the landscape to burn. Back in Spokane, Dave Cocott's house is okay. The fires didn't reach him. He says the damage in his community should be a wake-up call for Washington.
12: Fires are changing. These types of fires are changing. They're becoming much larger fires.
11: And he says that means states need to do more to prepare. Lauren Sommer, NPR News.
17: The drug Tadalafil, known by its brand name Cialis, is taken by millions of men for erectile dysfunction. Now there's a movement to repurpose the medication to help people live longer. NPR's Will Stone reports.
18: About a year ago, Christy Swicky made a change to her daily wellness routine. She added a low dose of Tadalafil.
19: It seemed very harmless. If anything, it's going to help blood flow, and that can be beneficial to our brain and our heart.
18: It's true that Tadalafil does improve blood flow throughout the body, though in general, those taking it are only concerned about one region. And Swicky says she definitely gets questions.
19: They're mostly just like, wait, what? You're a woman. What are you doing?
18: Swicky has a PhD in molecular oncology. She's built a following on social media around longevity. Her decision to take a drug intended for erectile dysfunction goes back to her own family history of heart disease.
19: That was my main focus of like, well, maybe this is a low-hanging fruit, something that I can do to prevent that.
18: In fact, high-profile figures in wellness and biohacking are increasingly talking up Tadalafil as a longevity drug. Swicky herself promotes it for an online clinic called Ageless RX. Dr. Janelle Decker is the medical director there.
20: I do feel like the observational studies out there are strong enough to warrant offering it as a longevity medication to both men and women.
18: This is a big reason drugs like Tadalafil are getting more attention. In recent years, research has shown that men who take these medications seem to fare better in a variety of ways. Cardiologist Robert Kloner is at Huntington Medical Research Institutes and the University of Southern California. A study of his looked at more than 8,000 men who took it for erectile dysfunction. They had a 55% lower rate of cardiovascular-related death and a 44% lower rate of death overall during the study period of about 3 years.
21: This to us is a very interesting signal.
18: In other words, he says, it's showing an association, not causation.
21: None of these drugs are FDA approved for longevity or for reducing major adverse cardiovascular events. Having said that, so many of these studies have all been consistent.
18: Some have found a decreased risk of dementia and Alzheimer's when taking these drugs. Tadalafil works by preventing the breakdown of a signaling molecule. This helps smooth muscle cells relax, blood vessels dilate, blood flow increases. It's already approved to treat a form of high blood pressure affecting arteries in the lungs and is similar to Viagra, which was originally developed as a cardiovascular drug. In fact, earlier this summer, Kloner was part of an expert group known as the Princeton Consensus Panel that concluded it may be appropriate to use low-dose Tadalafil for some men at increased risk of cardiovascular disease.
21: It's not something that cardiologists are routinely recommending, but these drugs in general are very safe.
18: He acknowledges, though, they're not as well studied in women. Some experts, including Dr. Steven Nissen, are troubled this is catching on without high-quality data in humans. Nissen is chief academic officer of the Cleveland Clinic Heart, Vascular, and Thoracic Institute.
22: Absence of evidence of harm doesn't mean there isn't harm.
1: in the absence of randomized controlled trial data, it's pretty hard to justify.
18: Human trials are something Dr. Kloner at USC wants to do.
21: The problem with that is trying to find funding for it.
18: He says pharmaceutical companies aren't incentivized to do these studies because generic versions are already available. So for now, patients and doctors need to decide for themselves if a drug intended for the bedroom should also be used to try to extend life. Will Stone, NPR News.
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5: And mahalo for listening to HPR 1 at 7:43. Lala swept through the Hawaiian Islands this weekend, leaving many homes, roads, and trees damaged in its path. HPR's Emma Kairos has more on the widespread impacts of the storm on Oahu.
6: Hundreds of thousands of households were without power across the state this weekend. Over 250,000 households had no electricity Sunday afternoon, and Oahu homes made up about 70% of those. Road closures were also seen across the island. Many were blocked by fallen trees on the Pali Highway and throughout Waikiki, while others, like Woodlawn Drive in Manoa, were shut down because of flood risk.
2: Prevention is our approach.
6: That's Governor Josh Green. He commended the state's first responders for their work over the weekend and thanked the public for listening to officials.
2: Everyone kind of pulled together. These mayors, the people, everywhere. And that's why we don't see a lot of loss of life. Money we can come up with. We can fix things. We can find our way. But it's the loss of life that we always worry about most. So thank you, everyone, for being so responsible.
6: To prepare for the storm, Honolulu opened 8 shelters Saturday morning for residents and houseless individuals to seek refuge. About 120 individuals and 20 pets were in the shelters on Sunday. The county's fire department reported over 600 service calls by Sunday morning, many of which were for downed trees and power lines. But Honolulu's fire chief Kalani Hau says there were a few more severe calls for folks who found themselves in dangerous situations.
22: Stay out of our waterways, the ocean and streams, and please do not go hiking because, again, these are very avoidable situations and we don't want to divert all of our resources to handle things that are completely avoidable.
6: Honolulu's Department of Emergency Management Services is launching a damage assessment portal to get a better idea of the storm's effect across the island. EMS Director Randy Collins says Oahu residents can report any impacts at honolulu.gov/home damage.
23: Please share that information with us and cooperate with us. It takes the whole community to really recover from these types of storms and these types of damages, and that's one of the things that we're asking of you.
6: Emma Kairos, HPR News.
5: 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Trades will return tomorrow with Windward and Mauka showers. 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
9: This is Morning Edition from NPR News. I'm Sasha Pfeiffer.
10: And I'm Michelle Martin. President Trump's One Big Beautiful Bill Act is expected to dramatically cut money for Medicaid, which pays for medical care for low-income and disabled Americans. Cuts to the program could reach nearly $1 trillion over a decade. That has alarmed rural hospitals and doctors because many of their patients depend on the program. In response to those concerns, Congress added $50 billion to the bill to shore up rural health infrastructure. Iowa Public Radio's Natalie Krebs reports on how health officials are trying to figure out how to make the best use of that money.
24: The money that Congress added to Trump's massive tax and spending bill is called the Rural Health Transformation Program. And Mahaska Health in Oskaloosa, Iowa, has already received more than $3 million that will be used for a new PET scanner to detect cancer. CEO Kevin Durandi steps into a suite of empty offices filled with various cardboard boxes, storage bins, and office furniture.
3: So this will all be gutted, and the PET CT will be housed over here.
24: Durandi says the grant funding will allow the hospital to replace a scanner on a mobile truck years ahead of schedule, and Mahaska Health will be able to do more than twice as many scans as it now conducts.
3: To have an in-house PET CT where we can scan patients 5 days a week is significant to reduce the diagnosis to treatment times.
24: Iowa health officials say in addition to investing money in rural cancer care, they also plan to use the federal dollars for telehealth infrastructure and mobile care units, among other things. The state hopes to draw down a total of $1 billion from the Rural Health Transformation Program over 5 years. It's received $209 million in this first year. Larry Johnson is the principal deputy director at the Iowa Department of Health and Human Services. He says the state wants to spend the money quickly.
4: Because if you don't spend the money on the projects that you tell the federal government you're going to, they're going to claw the money back. So we actually are hoping we're organized enough to get it done, that we hope to take money from states that aren't able to do what we are.
24: Iowa officials say they see the Rural Health Fund as a separate investment, regardless of what happens with Medicaid. But most healthcare workers in rural communities are looking at the new funds in the context of the looming cuts to Medicaid, says Timothy McBride, a public health professor at Washington University in St. Louis.
7: It's like, yes, I mean, certainly an unequivocally good thing for rural to get this $50 billion relative to not having it, but the net effect of all this is going to be negative.
24: According to the nonpartisan health policy think tank KFF, even if Iowa gets $1 billion from the Rural Health Fund, the Medicaid loss for rural health care facilities in the state will total nearly $4 billion over a 10-year span. Iowa Hospital Association President Chris Mitchell says that's a huge concern for rural hospitals.
13: As soon as the rural health transformation dollars go away, then the Medicaid cuts start to come into place. And that's not a temporary proposition. That is ongoing.
24: In Western Iowa, Brett Altman, the CEO of Cass Health, agrees. He says while his hospital will also get nearly $3 million for a PET scanner, that money from the Rural Health Fund won't come close to making up for the reduction in Medicaid funding he's anticipating.
14: When you break it down to the ridiculous, we know that more than half that money isn't going to hospitals.
24: Still, Altman and others say they have to try to get what they can, since rural hospitals face such an uncertain financial situation. For NPR News, I'm Natalie Krebs in Des Moines.
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26: 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In his novel Gods, Ghosts, and Kahuna on Kauai, John Tana returns, struggling to survive in the westernization of the islands. 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
5: You're listening to HPR 1 at 7:50. I'm Derek Malama. Local wildlife experts are encouraging people to keep an eye out for injured seabirds after this past weekend's storms. Linda Elliott is the founder of the Hawaii Wildlife Center. The center rehabilitates seabirds on Hawaii Islands and Oahu. Elliott says that birds with eggs or chicks may be especially vulnerable.
27: We have endangered Oahu Hawaiian petrel, and we also have our Waukani that are on nests on the ground, and they have either an egg or a newly hatched chick. And so they're very vulnerable to flooding. And they can also be located in the coastal areas, so the high surf could affect their breeding sites. So they're at risk right now at this vulnerable time when they're trying to raise their only offspring for the year.
5: So if you see a seabird in distress, Elliott says to contact Hawaii Wildlife Center or their partners, Save Our Shearwaters on Kauai or the Division of Forestry and Wildlife on Maui. 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
10: It's Morning Edition from NPR News. I'm Michelle Martin.
0: And I'm Sasha Pfeiffer. President Trump says he wants the U.S. to scale back military cooperation with one of its allies, South Korea. He posted this online within hours of the planned start of joint exercises between the two countries. Trump's comments may be an olive branch to North Korea in the hopes of restarting diplomacy with North Korea that began and then stalled in Trump's first term. NPR's Anthony Kuhn reports from Seoul.
1: In a social media post, President Trump said that joint drills with South Korea are costly and send a hostile message to North Korea. He added that he has a good relationship with the North's leader, Kim Jong-un, and he expressed disappointment that South Korea had declined to help the U.S. with operations against Iran. South Korea's presidential office said it hopes that friendly relations between Trump and Kim will lead to meaningful dialogue between their two countries. But Trump's orders came as a shock to people waking up in Seoul.
11: I was really surprised that it came at this stage, which is right on the day of the start of the exercise.
1: Chon Inbom is a retired South Korean Army lieutenant general. He says such concessions to North Korea will be taken not as a goodwill gesture, but as a sign of weakness.
11: If you want to talk to the North Koreans and have them come to the table, all you have to do is say, okay, we give up and we acknowledge that you are a nuclear weapon state. And they'll come to the table and they will want many things.
1: President Trump also scaled back military drills in 2018. He held three summits with Kim Jong-un, but they failed to reach a deal, and the talks fell apart in 2019. Chon Inbom notes that Trump's move is likely to be welcomed by the progressive administration of South Korean President Lee Jae-myung. Lee wants to engage with North Korea, but so far, Pyongyang has rejected Lee's conciliatory words and gestures. President Trump, meanwhile, has continued to speak favorably about Kim Jong-un. Returning from a summit in China in May, he told reporters aboard Air Force One that there had been no recent progress in reviving stalled diplomacy with Kim.
12: But I have a good relationship with him. He's been respectful of our country.
1: The Trump administration's 2026 national defense strategy says North Korea poses a nuclear threat to the U.S. homeland, as well as to allies South Korea and Japan. General Chon Inbom says Trump's message could have an impact on the debate in South Korea on whether to continue to rely on the U.S. for defense against North Korea's nuclear weapons or whether to develop their own deterrent.
11: Your traditional allies and greatest supporters of the alliance, they will naturally want their own capability to have nuclear weapons.
1: South Korea's defense ministry says the 10 days of joint U.S.-South Korean military drills began as planned. Anthony Kuhn, NPR News, Seoul.
10: It's been more than a year since Texas created its newest city, Starbase. People who work for Elon Musk's SpaceX live there. SpaceX's headquarters, launch site, and rockets are there, too. Now Starbase is looking to expand its boundaries and annex more than 7,000 acres of surrounding land. Reynaldo Leaños Jr. reports.
15: It's a scorching August afternoon in South Texas, and Becca Hinojosa, the co-founder of the South Texas Environmental Justice Network, blasts the AC in her car.
16: We're driving along Highway 4, headed towards Boca Chica Beach.
15: As Hinojosa drives, large 18-wheelers and silver Cybertrucks zoom by her on the opposite side of the highway.
16: This road is always under construction. SpaceX is rapidly colonizing and changing the entire landscape of Boca Chica.
15: And very soon, the city of Starbase and Elon Musk's SpaceX could change this area by the Gulf of Mexico even more. In 2025, Starbase was created around SpaceX as a way for the company to grow its workforce and expand launches. Elon Musk established the complex with the goal of sending humans back to the moon and eventually to Mars. The city is now looking to annex land from private property owners and state land, and Starbase already controls the beach and road access during launches. According to documents that the city sent to impacted landowners, Starbase says they want this annexation in order to provide more efficient coordination with agencies like U.S. Customs and Border Protection and the Texas Department of Public Safety. Hinojosa is headed to a landowner's property that Starbase wants.
16: We're on beautiful, pristine land owned by a property owner who doesn't want to get sucked up into Elon Musk's city of Starbase.
15: Hinojosa has been in touch with several landowners, like 56-year-old Barbara Buckner. Her grandmother was a Holocaust survivor who fled Poland, settled in Chicago, and purchased less than an acre in South Texas.
2: You have people that they're trying to build a future for themselves, in this case, trying to build a retirement for themselves, and getting basically run over by a big corporation.
15: Buckner is opposed to annexation. She wonders, who is Starbase's priority? Residents or SpaceX? Currently, the mayor and one of the two city commissioners work for SpaceX.
2: I mean, how can you be supporting residents when you work for SpaceX?
15: The mayor didn't respond to several requests for an interview. Hinojosa

0: Benavides is the Cameron County Commissioner of Precinct 1. That's where Starbase is.
1: The law allows them to do so, so there's nothing that we can do to stop it.
0: Starbase has until August 18 to hear back from impacted landowners to see if the city has the necessary signatures needed to go through with the annexation. Then they will hold two public hearings. And in September, city officials will vote on whether to annex or not.
2: They call it Starbase. You pull the curtain back. It's the SpaceX annexation. SpaceX threatens the Rio Grande Valley, and that's why we'll continue to resist.
0: Hinojosa's organization is looking into possible legal action to prevent the annexation. For NPR News, I'm Reynaldo Leaños Jr. in Starbase, Texas.
3: 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I'm Sasha Pfeiffer.
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3: 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On this Monday morning, it's 8 o'clock, across the Hawaiian Islands.
4: Good morning. Ukraine sent hundreds of drones into Russia. It's one of Ukraine's largest airstrikes of the war. We hear from Moscow whether the mood among ordinary Russians is shifting as Ukraine increases its attacks. It's Morning Edition from NPR News. President Trump's son-in-law met directly with Hamas leaders and will meet today with Israel's prime minister. I'm Sasha Pfeiffer.
5: And I'm Michelle Martin. What is he asking of each of them to bring an end to fighting in Gaza? Also, Attorney General Todd Blanche says he won't promise to be independent from the White House. And what are Trump's plans for a new bunker underneath his planned ballroom? It is Monday, August 17th. All books are equal, but some books are more equal than others. On this day in 1945, Animal Farm was published. News is next.
6: Live from NPR News in Washington, I'm Louise Schiavone. The Supreme Court will not hear President Trump's appeal in the E. Jean Carroll case. This is the second time it has rejected Trump's bid to overturn the jury verdict. NPR's Rachel Treisman reports.
7: Writer E. Jean Carroll alleges that Trump sexually assaulted her in a department store dressing room in the 1990s. A federal civil jury found Trump liable in 2023, ordering him to pay Carroll $5 million in damages. She received the money last month, her lawyer said, after years of Trump's appeals and delays. The Supreme Court rejected Trump's initial appeal in June. The president asked the Supreme Court to reconsider, but it denied that request on Monday. Trump has separately asked the court to overturn a different federal civil defamation verdict that would award Carroll more than $83 million. Rachel Treisman, NPR News.
6: The USS George Washington is on its way to the Middle East to relieve sailors aboard the warship, the USS Lincoln, after more than 250 days at sea. But as NPR's Emily Fang reports, the move leaves the Asia-Pacific region once more with scarce American military support.
8: Both the Lincoln and the Washington were deployed in the Pacific Ocean when they were diverted to the Middle East because of the war with Iran, even as China has flexed militarily against Taiwan and the Philippines in the Pacific. The war with Iran has also left the U.S. military very low in interceptor missiles, so low that a report this month from the conservative think tank the Heritage Foundation found the U.S. does not have enough interceptors to defend the island of Taiwan from any potential attack from China. President Trump also wrote on

0: Sunday that he was ordering the U.S. to, quote, substantially reduce joint military drills with South Korea, an ally and a key security partner in the decade past as the U.S. tries to contain China's influence in East Asia. Emily Fang, NPR News, Washington.
1: A voter advocacy group in New Hampshire is challenging a new state ban on using student IDs to check in at polling places. As NPR's Hansi Lo Wang reports, other Republican-led states have also recently passed similar laws.
2: New Hampshire and Indiana have stopped allowing registered voters to check in at the polls with student IDs. A similar ban in Florida is set to start next year. Republican state officials say these bans support election security. There is no evidence, however, of widespread voter fraud involving student IDs. The Coalition for Open Democracy, a voter advocacy group, is now suing over New Hampshire's ban. They argue it violates the U.S. Constitution for burdening eligible voters' right to vote and discriminating against younger voters. In April, a federal judge ruled Indiana's ban is likely unconstitutional, but that ruling was paused after Republican officials appealed. Voting rights advocates in these states are now trying to help make sure eligible students have a state ID or another accepted identification to vote in upcoming elections. Hansi Lo Wang, NPR News.
1: The Dow Jones Industrial Average is down 274. This is NPR News in Washington.
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4: You're listening to HBR One at 8:04. Good morning, I'm Derek Malama. Tropical storm Lala continues to move away from the Hawaiian Islands this morning, but tens of thousands of residents remain without power, and there are challenges with roads, floods, and other issues. All public schools across the state are closed today. So are government offices, but state employees involved in disaster response and similar roles are still working. Lala drenched Hawaii Island on Saturday night. The storm passed within 35 miles of the island at hurricane strength. Parts of Laupahoehoe on the Hamakua coast recorded more than 3.5 feet of rain. Floodwaters inundated communities in Kau, damaging homes and cutting off road access. Hawaii County Mayor Kimu Alameda said on Sunday that officials were still taking stock of the damage.
5: We did the flyover, and in Kau area, it's devastation. I mean, I counted 6 bridges that were either destroyed or almost destroyed. And that's going to be a huge financial burden for the county. And that's why, you know, in hearing the governor's remarks with me today, and he's going to fight for federal funding. It's absolutely, we're going to need it. And it's just in Kau, right? So this is an island-wide storm. So we have yet to collect the needs, to do a needs assessment of property damages around the island.
4: The Hawaii County Civil Defense Agency has launched a damage report form for residents impacted by Lala. Learn more at hawaiipublicradio.org. Hawaiian Electric crews are conducting damage assessments today using helicopters and drones. They're also continuing to restore electricity to customers across the islands, concentrating on repairing transmission lines. More than 114,000 customers remain without power this morning, but the utility says that they have restored power to an even greater number of customers, more than 200,000. Outages are also taking place on Kauai. The Kauai Island Utility Cooperative says more than 300 customers are without power, down from nearly 2,000 on Sunday. Hawaiian Electric has warned restoration for some customers may take longer on the Big Island, in part because of many locations in remote areas are blocked by storm debris. The utility says 4 of its independent power providers on the Big Island were disconnected from the grid because of the storm. 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
7: It's Morning Edition from NPR News. I'm Michelle Martin.
8: And I'm Sasha Pfeiffer. In Russia and Ukraine, at least 20 people were killed and dozens more injured in air attacks that stretched from the weekend to this morning. That included the largest single-day Ukrainian attack on Russia to date. In a few minutes, we'll hear from the great-granddaughter of Soviet leader Nikita Khrushchev, Nina Khrushcheva, about people's reactions in Moscow. We start with details of the latest attacks in a war of attrition with no end in sight.
7: Joining us to tell us more about this is NPR's Charles Maines in Moscow. Good morning, Charles. Good
9: morning, Michelle.
7: So first of all, tell us about this massive Ukrainian attack.
9: Well, Russia's defense ministry says more than 800 drones were fired into more than several regions of Russia on Sunday, the vast majority of which were targeting Moscow. That said, most of the deaths occurred closer to the Ukrainian border, including in Rostov in the south, where 5 people died Sunday. This morning, another 6 people were killed in Belgorod region. More generally, these attacks fit into a pattern of Ukraine hitting or attempting to hit anyway, not only military installations, but also softer targets, energy and logistics hubs to, as Kyiv puts it, bring the war home to Russians.
7: And how is that being felt in real terms?
9: Well, Ukraine struck another warehouse of Russia's largest online retailer, a company called Wildberries, which is part of a wider campaign of interrupting business supply chains. Ukraine continues to strike oil facilities, which, by the way, has caused the return of gas shortages we saw earlier in the summer. There are lines right now, for example, at a gas station just down the street from me. And Ukraine is going after defense-adjacent industries, you know, factories that produce parts or products that might in some way contribute or help fund the Russian military. And all of this has come with a growing number of civilian casualties.
7: And how has Russia responded?
9: Well, by escalating, which of course is also killing civilians, including 7 on Sunday. Russia can essentially strike Ukraine at will with ballistic missiles now that Ukraine is out of the U.S. Patriot missiles that had provided some protection, as Ukraine's President Volodymyr Zelensky has openly admitted. Moreover, Russia is increasingly targeting Ukrainian grain stores, a key export for Ukraine, and that's really brought shipping out of port cities like Odessa to a standstill and raised concerns of a repeat of global grain shortages that we saw early in the war as a result.
7: So Russia pounding Ukraine, that's been a story throughout this war. But Ukraine hitting back and hitting back effectively is relatively new. Now we hear from our colleagues in Kyiv that the goal is to force Russia into peace negotiations. Do you have any sense that that's working?
9: Well, politically, no. The Kremlin continues to insist this war is being won. In fact, President Vladimir Putin was recently on television talking about how Russians had victory in their DNA. But there's no question that what Ukraine euphemistically calls long-range sanctions have brought the war home to Russians in new ways. And that's adding to exhaustion from more than 4 years of war, repression, and sanctions.
7: And so, of course, they're exhausted by war. But is there any way to express that, given the repression that you have reported on so often and that you're mentioning now?
9: Well, you know, we have parliamentary elections coming up in September, and some form of opposition to the war would seem a potent political issue, but it's not on the ballot. The lone openly pro-peace party, a party called Yabloko, was barred from participating by the Supreme Court earlier this month, even as its supporters gathered outside. Meanwhile, one of the party's liberal stalwarts, a man by the name of Lev Schlossberg, is widely expected to be convicted and sentenced to a long prison term today. The formal charge against Schlossberg is denigrating the Russian army, although his supporters would say he's being punished for his pacifism, and that his case is just another version of the same message that anti-war views won't be tolerated.
7: That is NPR's Charles Maines in Moscow. Charles, thank you.
9: Thank you.
8: We wanted to hear more on how people inside Russia are responding to Ukraine's attacks, so we've called Nina Khrushcheva. She's a professor of international affairs at the New School in New York, and she's a great-granddaughter of Soviet Premier Nikita Khrushchev. She joins me now from Moscow. Good morning.
10: Good morning.
8: I understand you've been in Moscow for 2 months and had last been there in March. How would you say the mood has shifted between your two visits?
10: It is, and it shifted a little bit. Thank you for this question. I think there is more understanding, kind of resignation, that the war is going to go forever. And you just mentioned, your correspondent just mentioned, the Yabloko party, the Apple party, that suddenly got a lot of support, although before it seemed like was a nothing party, kind of living off the Soviet days, because it began early in the Soviet, late Soviet era. So the mood is resignation. The mood is annoyance with the war, but also as your correspondent mentioned, there is a lot of repressions are increasing, and therefore people are more fearful of how much they can really speak freely about their own needs and wants. And obviously their gas lines and their wild berries being attacked. So economy is not doing great. So there's a lot of, as I said, resignation to what's to come.
8: I think many Americans wonder, I wonder, what kind of access to news, facts, information Russians have. You know, what's propaganda they're hearing? What's a news blackout? How informed do you think Russians are about what's really happening?
10: Whoever wants to be informed, well, I'm speaking to you from Moscow, so whoever wants to be informed is informed. And that's another part of very, in my view, very unsuccessful Putin's propaganda, because even if they say it is successful, very unsuccessful, because Russians, there are many young, very young people, they're 15, 16-year-olds now want to support the Yabloko Party, the Apple Party. Films are available. I mean, there was a great dispute and kind of boycott of a Russian fairy tale that just came out because it conflicts with Spider-Man. And there was an online debate about this. You can see all Western films. Some of them are not official. You still can. Via VPN, you can get access to all world news. Some Russian publications are actually quite open. I mean, they're not critical of the state, but they do say things that need to be said. So they do have that. And if you want to have access to the world, you absolutely can have it. It's getting harder and harder because the state is getting more and more fearful that all this animosity towards the war, the unsupport of the war, is going to come out more openly.
8: Well, you mentioned that Russians think it will last forever, a feeling of animosity and resignation, dissent is put down. So what, if anything, can they do? Do Russians feel that they have any power to speak out and make a difference?
10: Pretty much not. I mean, I think that's why in some ways they are sort of ignoring the war, and despite the gas lines, despite the blowing up of the marketplaces, despite the fact that there, I think in the last months there were about 300 people died, which is more than in many months before in Russia, in the territory of Russia. So they can't, and at the same time, I think the Yabloko, the Apple Party case was fascinating, because suddenly the day they were being kind of the hearings, whether they the party can take part in the September parliamentary election, suddenly there were about 1,000 people in the streets. That takes courage, because there were police vans, there's a lot of police. Now there is another hearing today. Police is taking away this very young people just because they don't want them. So people feel they can't speak, but if they need to speak, some of them actually can have it. And I think that's why the state is so afraid of them, because it tries to preempt anything that the Russians might do. So in my view, repressions will only increase.
8: You recently called for a new leader to take over, like your great-grandfather, Nikita Khrushchev. He, of course, succeeded Joseph Stalin. He launched a campaign of de-Stalinization. Do you think Russian citizens would get behind that, and who might they have in mind, if so?
10: Well, I want to push back a little bit. I didn't call for the new leader. I just said that when this leader is over, the new leader will come, and it will be a choice between somebody like Khrushchev, who would denounce Stalin, or somebody even from Putin's entourage or Stalin's entourage, who would still be much more rational about the states of the world today.
8: That is Nina Khrushcheva. She is a professor of international affairs at New York's New School, and she has been speaking with us from Moscow. Thank you very much.
10: Thank you.
7: Illinois, Ohio, and Indiana have been hit hard the past few days by heavy rain and extreme weather. Indiana officials said there are at least 7 storm-related deaths. Samantha Horton reports from Indianapolis, which experienced historic flooding through the weekend.
11: A crew pulls back the heavy metal floodgates in the Broderville neighborhood after days of rising water and flooding along the White River in Indianapolis. This is where movable gates were installed in 2009 as a way to protect nearby homes and businesses from extreme flooding. The gates were activated for the first time Friday night. The river crested Saturday at over 20 feet in Indianapolis, just shy of the record set in 1913. Hundreds of residents had to quickly evacuate their homes. Trudging through water up to his knees, Jacob Maynard and his girlfriend carried their dogs out of their home.
12: It's kind of scary how fast everything flooded. Like, that's the main thing.
11: In other areas of the Indianapolis metro area, neighbors came together to fight back the floodwaters. In the town of Rocky Ripple, volunteers filled sandbags to line the levee at its weak points and offer bags to neighbors to protect their homes. More than 300 homes in the area were advised to evacuate. Across the state, more than 140,000 homes were without power as of Sunday evening. Rocky Ripple Council Member Randy Sanders says he was inspired by the response to help the community.
13: I've seen people tonight that haven't talked to each other for 10 plus years, actually working together, talking, and it's just amazing that everybody is like, what can I do to help?
11: Local officials say the community sandbag effort since Friday helped prevent wide-scale flooding. A 2020 report from Indiana University climate scientists stated that the state needs to prepare for what they cite as increasing environmental change. President Trump over the weekend approved an emergency declaration for Indiana. For NPR News, I'm Samantha Horton in Indianapolis.

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0: all of listening to Morning Edition on this Monday with music from Ledward Ka'apana at 8:19. And the weather for most of the Hawaiian Islands, much better today. As Lala continues to move west of the state, some lingering showers remain, though, over Kauai and will continue to taper off today. Trades will return tomorrow with windward and Mauka showers. In Maui's Central Valley, mostly sunny with isolated showers. Highs 80 to 87 and breezy. Northeast winds up to 20 miles per hour. For windward Oahu, partly sunny. Numerous showers this morning and scattered showers in the afternoon. Highs 73 to 84 and east winds at 10 to 20 miles per hour. 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
3: This is Morning Edition from NPR News. I'm Sasha Pfeiffer.
4: And I'm Michelle Martin. Good morning. President Trump is asking the Supreme Court to let him continue building a new ballroom for the White House. An appeals court ruled that Trump needs approval from Congress to move forward, so Trump filed the emergency request on Friday. Trump has increasingly justified the construction by citing national security. Instead of his first explanation was that he needed more space and a more luxurious reception for guests. The legal process has revealed details about a bunker that Trump indicates is being built by the military under the site for the ballroom. We wanted to know more about what that bunker is all about, so we've called Garrett Graff, who studied government doomsday scenarios. He is a presidential historian and author of Raven Rock, the story of the U.S. government's secret plan to save itself while the rest of us die. Good morning, Mr. Graff. Thanks for joining us.
5: Good morning.
4: So the president says building the bunker is an urgent need, hence the emergency request. So let me back up for a minute. How long has there been some kind of emergency hideout for the president, and how does that fit into plans for continuity of government in the event of a catastrophic event?
5: The White House bunker dates back to World War II, and right after Pearl Harbor, when we were afraid of a Japanese air raid or German air raid on Washington, D.C. It's gone through several major iterations, was sort of rebuilt by Harry Truman in the Cold War, in his presidency, and then has been updated regularly ever since. And the last major update that we know about happened during the Obama administration after 9/11.
4: Interesting. So fairly new. So do we know anything about how this new bunker would look, or what would it do that's different from what's already there?
5: Yeah, so the challenge, of course, with anything that Donald Trump says is it's hard to know what's real, what's not, and what's hyperbole. But the scale of the facility that he has talked about on social media and his public statements would be a dramatic change in the way that presidential continuity operations have thought about the president's security, where the White House bunker facility has always been meant to be a short-term facility, something where the president would stay for minutes or hours as a more secure evacuation plan was put into place. The scale that Donald Trump is talking about, it would place it alongside some of the major government relocation facilities where presumably someone could stay for days, weeks, or even longer.
4: Is there any evidence to support that this is urgent?
5: No, and that's really the heart of the legal case at this point, which is the judge in this case has basically said your only argument that it is urgent to build this is that you tore down the East Wing, that you exposed this vulnerability to the bunker underneath, the existing bunker underneath the East Wing, and now it's urgent to fix that, but this is a problem that you created yourself, Mr. President.
4: Hmm. So, you know, your book, Raven Rock, is named after another bunker. Would you tell us about that? I mean, how does that fit into presidential emergency plans?
5: Sure. So the long-term or long-running plans for presidential evacuations has always been that your goal should be to get the president out of the White House as quickly as possible, because that's the place everyone knows and expects the president to be. You know, you want to get him to a place where people don't expect him to be. And so for decades, that has been one of three places. One, up into the sky, either aboard Air Force One or another 747 that's known as the E-4B, the Presidential Doomsday Plan, or to one of the two mountain-sized bunkers that the U.S. government runs outside of Washington. There's a FEMA facility in Berryville, Virginia, known as Mount Weather, and then Raven Rock, which is the backup Pentagon in Waynesboro, Pennsylvania. Each of those could support 1,000 people for a month.
4: Wow. Interesting. So before we let you go, do you think the national security argument is going to be more appealing to the courts than his arguments for a more luxurious ballroom?
5: Historically, presidents get a lot more leeway around national security, and I think that that's why you're really seeing him lean into this, because if this is a battle about historic preservation or congressional appropriation, then he's going to lose.
4: That is author and presidential historian Garrett Graff. Mr. Graff, thank you.
5: My pleasure.
6: Former Major League pitcher Tommy John has died. He was 83. He played for six teams over 26 seasons, but he will be best remembered for something that happened off the field. He was the first pitcher to undergo a procedure that's now named after him. Steve Futterman reports.
7: Yesterday at Dodger Stadium, they paid tribute to Tommy John.
8: Join us for a moment of silence.
7: It was during his time in Los Angeles in 1974 that Tommy John underwent an untested sports medicine procedure. John had torn his ulnar collateral ligament. In the past, that would have meant the end of a career. But one of the Dodger doctors, Frank Jobe, had an idea. Take a tendon from the right forearm and put it in his injured left elbow. John talked to the MLB Network 2 years ago.
9: I just wanted to play baseball. I wanted to pitch. And the only way I was going to pitch was to get the surgery from Dr. Joe.
10: The game plan was logical, but it had never been tested on a thrower before. There was no tension or anything like that.
7: Dr. Steve Lombardo was in the operating room where it happened.
10: Tommy knew it was a new something that had never been done before.
11: And on the mound for the New York Yankees, the sinker baller, Tommy John.
7: Not only did he come back, Tommy John pitched in three World Series and won more than 160 additional games. Jocelyn Wittstein, a close friend of John, is an orthopedic surgeon and professor at Duke University.
12: Every time I heard him speak of Dr. Jobe, he was just so grateful to him and truly attributed the second half of his career to Dr. Jobe's brilliance.
7: Go down any major league roster today, it's likely at least one pitcher has undergone Tommy John surgery. In 2000, Atlanta Braves pitcher John Smoltz thought his career might be over. Then he got a phone call.
13: He introduced himself. Of course, I knew who he was, but he said, "Don't give up." It was the call I needed. And I'm forever grateful for Tommy picking up the phone and giving me a call.
7: Even with his long all-star major league career, Tommy John isn't a member of the Hall of Fame. But the Hall of Fame does have a display commemorating Tommy John's surgery and its impact on the game. For NPR News, I'm Steve Futterman.
6: This is NPR News.
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0: 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Good morning. I'm Derek Malama. Tropical Storm Lala has passed the islands and is continuing to move west across the Pacific. Meantime, the Hawaii Police Department reports the 911 emergency service number is not working. So if you need police, fire, or ambulance service on the Big Island and have a cell phone, call area code 808-961-8336. And if you have a landline, call 808-935-3311. So once again, the Hawaii Police Department reports the 911 emergency service number is not working. If you need police, fire, or ambulance service and you have a cell phone, call 808-961-8336. And if you have a landline, call 808-935-3311. An upcoming art exhibit in downtown Honolulu brings marginalized communities together in hopes to feel seen. HPR's Cassie Ordonio has more.
15: Coming to the Downtown Art Center is an exhibit called Marginalized: Portraits in Identity and Sign. The collection of artworks features 14 busts representing diverse figures, including Senator Mazie Hirono and Minnesota Congresswoman Ilhan Omar. Each sculpted portrait incorporates American Sign Language to represent specific identities. Hawaii Island-based sculptor Amber Aguirre said the artworks seek to redefine heroism by celebrating people marginalized by disability, religion, sexual orientation, or race.
16: Through Marginalize, I want to reclaim the historic sculptural form of the bust and honor individuals whose lives have been shaped by exclusion rather than inclusion because they differ from the social and cultural norms that have historically held power and privilege.
15: The exhibit's themes of identity and social commentary are deeply rooted in Aguirre's background. She's a daughter of a Holocaust survivor, and Aguirre survived a catastrophic injury undergoing a leg amputation. The 67-year-old's upbringing shaped her desire to use art as a tool for social and political commentary.
16: I was just constantly aware of my difference being Jewish and being the child of a survivor and also the child of an immigrant, first-generation American. And it's shaped everything I do, and it's been drummed into me since I was a little kid that you have to do your part and you have to make the world a better place or these things happen again.
15: The ASL portion of the artworks was inspired by her friend who is deaf. Aguirre says it's important that her work includes people who are not known as public figures. ASL was woven into her pieces as a statement. For example, Omar is signing Muslim, and a sculpture of Aguirre is signing the letter D for disability. She hopes the art will give people an idea of what the signs are before they read the biographies of each piece.
16: It will also create, I hope, a curiosity about it, where they'll see a sculpture with a sign and they won't know what it is, so they will delve deeper and look harder and maybe read the biographies. And through reading the biographies and learning what each of these signs means, it will expand their knowledge and their empathy and tolerance.
15: Aguirre says the exhibit isn't about depicting people as victims of marginalization. It's about resiliency.
16: I'm trying to focus on the strengths of these people and how, if anything, because of their marginalization, they've had to work harder and grow more as a human in their character and resilience and insight because they have had to always fight for their place in society.
14: The exhibit will be on view from September 2nd to the 26th. Cassie Ordonio, HPR News.
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3: It's Morning Edition from NPR News. I'm Sasha Pfeiffer.
4: And I'm Michelle Martin. Good morning. The president's envoy and son-in-law, Jared Kushner, held a rare meeting with leaders of Hamas in Egypt on Sunday.
3: Today, Kushner is in Israel to meet with Prime Minister Benjamin Netanyahu. Kushner is trying to get closer to achieving President Trump's plan for a post-war Gaza. The U.S. and Hamas back the plan. Israel does not.
4: NPR's Daniel Estrin is with us now from Tel Aviv. Good morning, Daniel.
17: Good morning, Michelle.
4: First of all, just how unusual was it that any high-level representative of the U.S. met directly with Hamas leaders?
17: It is rare. Remember, the U.S. labels Hamas a terrorist group, but Jared Kushner did meet Hamas one time before. That was 10 months ago, and that meeting helped seal the deal on the Gaza ceasefire agreement. Since then, though, not much progress has happened at all on a post-war transition for Gaza.
4: Okay, so do we have any sense of what came out of this meeting?
17: We have not seen any evidence of a real breakthrough. I spoke with an official briefed on the meeting who spoke anonymously to divulge some details. And what I learned is that the U.S. wants Hamas to stop military activities and to start disarming. They want Hamas to hand over control of Gaza to a new Palestinian committee. And Hamas affirmed that it is willing to do that. But the reality here, Michelle, is that it's been 10 months since the ceasefire was declared, and there's been no tangible progress on the ground in Gaza. It took months just for Trump's Board of Peace to come up with a formal disarmament plan, and then it took many more months for Hamas to agree to it. And so now the U.S. is pushing this new 15-point roadmap for Hamas to disarm and for Israel to withdraw. And Israel says it will not withdraw from Gaza until Hamas fully disarms. And a big group of Mideast countries is now saying that Israel is the one to blame for obstructing peace efforts. Those countries include the ceasefire mediators themselves, Qatar and Egypt. So Kushner is now in Israel. He's meeting Netanyahu to discuss his objections to the plan.
4: And so given Israel's objections, what do you expect to be coming out of this meeting between Kushner and Netanyahu?
17: Really, the main sticking point here is that Israel is 10 weeks away from elections, and Netanyahu could lose power. And Kushner knows that Netanyahu does not want Israelis to think he's giving any concessions to Hamas. That would be very unpopular. His far-right security minister even said recently that Israel should be killing 30 to 40 people every night in Gaza. So Netanyahu is under pressure, and if he would agree to any progress in Gaza, it would be the kind of things that could be done behind the scenes. The official I spoke to said Kushner wants Israel to authorize a new Gaza police force to get training. It wants Israel to allow an international stabilization force to enter Gaza. But here, Israel has its own objections. They may seem subtle, but these are important to Israel. A person briefed on this told me Israel doesn't trust this plan for a Palestinian committee to take over Hamas's weapons. Israel wants more international oversight there. So Kushner's challenge here really is to find anything Israel is willing to do with just 10 weeks to go before Israeli elections.
4: That is NPR's Daniel Estrin in Tel Aviv. Daniel, thank you.
17: You're welcome.
3: It's been just over a week since Todd Blanche was confirmed as U.S. Attorney General, and he now says he will not commit that the Justice Department he oversees is free from White House influence.
18: There's a big difference between saying we will always do our job and investigate any case and act independently of the White House. No, I'm not going to pledge that, and no Attorney General should ever pledge that.
3: That was Blanche on NBC's Meet the Press on Sunday. Blanche was President Trump's private criminal defense lawyer before he joined DOJ. He told NBC he's willing to break from the president on legal matters, but he said, quote, of course, end quote, he'll consider the president's opinions. We have Aaron Davis on the line to talk about this. He's a reporter with ProPublica and co-author of Injustice, How Politics and Fear Vanquished America's Justice Department. Good morning.
19: Thanks for having me, Sasha.
3: Would you first share your general thoughts when you heard the Attorney General's comments this weekend?
19: You know, Todd Blanche repeated this idea not once but twice in that interview yesterday. And he sought to portray these comments as no big deal, as historically insignificant, that every Attorney General does it. Well, he suggested that, you know, it's just the way things work. But the reality is that this now Senate-confirmed chief law enforcement officer in the land Blanche's comments were groundbreaking in a way that they really represent a shift in how the Justice Department has operated since Watergate. You only have to go back 5 years to the day that President Biden announced Merrick Garland as his attorney general nominee to see how radical the change is. Biden pointed to Garland on TV and said, "You don't answer to me, you answer to the Constitution and the rule of law." What Biden said wasn't unique. It was like what every president had said since Nixon, especially when it came to criminal justice, criminal prosecutions.
6: And if we go farther back in history, is there a precedent for an AG saying that he or she will not act independently of the White House?
19: There really is not. You know, for our book, we looked at this, and, you know, this area, especially this area of criminal prosecutions, is the sole province of the Justice Department and its attorneys to carefully review the facts of a given case. And if the facts merited prosecution, then the government went forward. And if it didn't, they did not go forward. Whether there were cases of gray areas, no one was consulting with a political head of a party sitting in the White House about a singular prosecution. What Blanche is saying is that Americans can now assume that there is a conversation with the president, and that is factoring into his decisions about criminal prosecution of individual Americans.
6: One major issue that almost prevented Blanche from getting confirmed was this so-called anti-weaponization fund of $1.8 billion. It was envisioned as a way to pay people who claimed that the Biden Justice Department harmed them, and it came as part of Trump's settlement with the IRS. Even Republicans, some Republicans, opposed that fund. Blanche said on Sunday the fund was dead. But are there other ways that the department could still find ways to pay January 6 rioters?
19: Yeah, he kind of touched on this. He said if somebody else brings a case against the United States, be it, you know, he didn't say any names, but be it the Oath Keepers, the Proud Boys, you know, anyone of Donald Trump's allies who thought they were wronged, that in fact the Justice Department could decide that they're right and they could decide to settle that case. So it does raise a question about how they will handle individual claims brought against the government going forward. And all of that doesn't touch even on the other part of that whole agreement about whether DOJ has really foreclosed at this point in time on the potential to prosecute Trump of tax evasion, all the things that were wrapped up in that IRS audit. That was the other half of that agreement.
6: Yeah. So briefly, if Blanche is saying that that he might work with the White House in some capacity, what does that leave in terms of firewalls between White House and DOJ?
19: Well, that's a big question here, right? And it's kind of it really points to how much of our democracy is built on trust. And when it comes to criminal justice, the hope that somewhere high up in the government, someone is working to be a fair arbiter of right and wrong. If Americans can't trust decisions about such cases are being made in a political fashion and in line with the law, we've lost something profound and sustaining for a healthy democracy.
6: That's Aaron Davis. He's a reporter with ProPublica. Thank you.
19: Sasha, thank you so much for having me.
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20: Mahalo for listening to HBR 1 at 8:43. The Hawaii Police Department reports the 911 emergency service number is not working. So if you need police, fire, or ambulance service and have a cell phone, call this number, 808-961-9336. If you have a landline, call this number, 808-935-3311. Many Maui County residents and officials are still assessing damage in the wake of Lala. In upcountry Maui, roadways and driveways were blocked by large trees, and power has been out for many. Hula resident Kyle Ellison spent Sunday afternoon chainsawing trees to help friends get out of their driveways.
21: A lot of downed trees, a lot of branches everywhere, a really big mess, a lot of power lines down. We still don't have power. I know that out in P'e Holo and Olinda, it seems like they got it pretty bad. There are a lot of people that are stuck in there still and probably will be for a couple days. But here in Kula, people are okay. Most of the roads are open. It's just going to be another big cleanup.
20: One P'e Holo Road resident said her family was blocked in at their home with no power or water access on Sunday. She says they've lived there for near 20 years And this was the worst she's seen. In Makawao, several businesses are closed until further notice because of building damage from fallen trees. In South Maui, sections of North and South Kihei Road flooded. Many West Maui residents were without power Saturday and Sunday. On Molokai, some areas were also out of power as trees fell on utility lines and road access to the east end was limited due to flooding. There were also isolated power outages on Lanai. Maui County residents can report property damage at MauiRecovers.org. It's HPR 1.
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5: This is Morning Edition from NPR News. I'm Sasha Pfeiffer.
4: And I'm Michelle Martin. Good morning. Anthropic is adding an invisible watermark to new models of its AI assistant, Claude. The change brings Claude into compliance with the European Union's AI Act. It will be applied worldwide. Here to explain how this will work is Beatrice Nolan. She covers AI for Fortune magazine. Good morning.
22: Good morning.
4: So a lot of times when if I get an early release of a film that I need to watch in order to prepare for an interview, it'll have a watermark. So I think of it as something that goes over a picture. Like, how does it work when we're talking about text that an AI chatbot is generating?
22: Yeah, it's interesting because AI-generated text has been traditionally pretty hard to watermark, especially comparatively to images. Most AI-generated or AI-modified images already carry a type of watermark. Previously, the best we've had for text is these kind of probability checkers that make an assessment on how likely something is to be AI generated based on style and word choice. But what Anthropic is introducing is a little different. They explained over the weekend how it's going to work. It's essentially adding an invisible mark. And the way it does this is when AI writes a sentence, it's not just spitting out words. It's making a tiny decision based on pattern prediction after every single word about what word comes next. A lot of the time, there are several words that could work equally well. Like if you think of a sentence like the weather today was cold and the AI could say gray or it could say overcast. Either works. Whenever the AI makes a decision like this, Anthropic is going to be adding a mark. And anyone with Anthropic's tool to identify this can see if Claude was involved in the text.
4: Interesting. So can it be erased?
22: It's not clear yet because they haven't really released the details of how the tool is going to check. There's a theory that you could probably get rid of it if you're heavily editing the text, but like a light edit of the text probably wouldn't get rid of it.
4: So is this happening because of the EU law?
22: Yes, this is happening because of the EU's AI Act coming into force. It came into force on August 2nd. This requires AI companies to mark AI-generated or edited content in a way that other systems can identify. I mean, notably, other companies, including OpenAI, Meta, Google, Microsoft, have signed this code of conduct, so they will likely be introducing similar watermarks as well.
4: But this is the first we're hearing of this with Anthropic. You do expect the other companies to follow.
22: Yes, to be compliant with the EU AI Act, they'll probably likely have to do something similar. The only company that hasn't signed the code of conduct is SpaceX AI, which makes the AI chatbot Grok. So we'll probably be seeing a lot more of this. Anthropic's just the first to kind of lay out exactly how they're going to go about it.
4: So the supporters of the EU's AI Act said they wanted more protections from harm. They wanted greater guarantees of honesty and transparency. Do you have a sense yet? I understand this is very new, that they are satisfied by Anthropic's approach.
22: Yeah, I mean, the EU AI's transparency rules are just kind of built around that idea. Like, if something is AI written or AI altered, people should be able to find out. This is like worrying people as AI content gets harder to spot. It gets easier to pass off as human work. So it's a bit too early to see if people are satisfied by it until we get to see the results of it. But it seems like it is going to work on a lot of stuff. So I would imagine so.
4: Well, keep us posted.
22: Will do.
4: That's Beatrice Nolan. She covers artificial intelligence for Fortune magazine. Thank you so much.
22: Thank you.

0: 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I'm Michelle Martin.
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3: You're listening to HPR 1 at 8:50. I'm Derek Malama. Local wildlife experts are encouraging people to keep an eye out for injured seabirds after this weekend's storms. Linda Elliott is the founder of the Hawaii Wildlife Center. The center rehabilitates seabirds on Hawaii Island and Oahu. Elliott says that birds with eggs or chicks may be especially vulnerable.
4: We have endangered wa'u, Hawaiian petrel, and we also have our wa'u kani that are on nests on the ground. And they have either an egg or a newly hatched chick. And so they're very vulnerable to flooding. And they can also be located in the coastal areas. So the high surf could affect their breeding sites. So they're at risk right now at this vulnerable time when they're trying to raise their only offspring for the year.
3: So if you see a seabird in distress, Elliott says to contact Hawaii Wildlife Center or their partners, Save Our Shearwaters on Kauai, or the Division of Forestry and Wildlife on Maui. In the weather for most of the Hawaiian Islands, Lala continues to move west of the state. Trades will return tomorrow with windward and mocha showers. It's HPR 1.
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5: From Marketplace in Los Angeles, I'm Nova Safo in for Kimberly Adams. Good morning. Diplomatic efforts between the U.S. and Iran appear stalled as the temporary ceasefire agreement expires today. Ship traffic in the Strait of Hormuz, which was already at a trickle, is now again essentially halted. And President Trump is telling Americans that higher gasoline prices are the cost for curbing Iran's nuclear ambitions. Marketplace's Henry Epp joins me now with more. Good morning.
7: Hey, Nova.
5: So what's actually happening in the Strait of Hormuz right now?
7: So according to the data from Kepler, just 5 ships passed through the strait on Saturday, none yesterday. That's compared to 31 passages the weekend before. CNBC reports traffic through the strait is now at its lowest level since May. But there's also reporting by Bloomberg, which indicates that a few million barrels a day is covertly getting through the strait. These are so-called dark ships with their transponders off that are ferrying oil through the passage and onto tankers in the Gulf of Oman on the other side. So while oil prices have risen lately, up about 5% in the past week, this workaround could be one of the reasons we're not seeing prices spike even higher.
5: Prices at the pump now are averaging about $4 a gallon. Give us some perspective on that, Henry. How much higher than usual?
7: It's a good bit higher than usual, about 29% higher than this time last year. And AAA says we're so far seeing the highest gas prices in August on record. Meanwhile, President Trump told a crowd at a rally in New York on Friday that Americans should get used to paying more for gas, that it's worth it to avoid Iran gaining a nuclear weapon. And also in that speech, Trump claimed that once the U.S. defeats Iran, he'll declare the Strait of Hormuz a territory of the United States. Iran's foreign minister, meanwhile, posted on Twitter that, quote, this strait will be opened and closed only under Iran's command.
5: Marketplace's Henry Epp, thank you. Let's do the numbers. Oil prices are higher this morning. Well, at least the Brent crude international benchmark is. It's up 0.3%, $88.80 per barrel. The U.S. benchmark, West Texas Intermediate, is essentially unchanged right now. The Dow is down 200 points, 0.4%. S&P 500 down 0.2%. The NASDAQ Composite Index is flat.
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5: Tribal casinos are a $46 billion industry, almost three times the size of the casino revenues in Vegas and Reno. Native American tribes rely on the money they make from gambling operations to pay for health care, education, and housing. But a key vacancy in Washington is adding uncertainty to their financial model. Savannah Peters, reporter with the Associated Press, has been watching this and joins me now. Hi, Savannah.
1: Hi, Nova.
5: So what's going on? What's happening in Washington?
1: So the National Indian Gaming Commission is this three-person independent regulatory board, but its most important oversight tasks are vested in its chairperson, and the commission has been operating without a chairperson since January. And the experts I spoke to said the longer this commission isn't operating at full strength, the more that could hamper business growth and investment in tribal gambling.
5: And how does that play out on the ground in tribal lands and tribal casinos?
1: One big impact is that the commission's enforcement powers are really weakened when it doesn't have a chair. The NIGC says that its field staff are still keeping an eye on tribal casinos around the country, but without a chairperson in Washington, it really can't cite or fine tribes for any violations of federal gaming law that it might find. And then the other big impact is to management contracts. And these are business deals between tribes and outside casino operators that need the chairperson's signature. I spoke with the chairman of the Iowa Tribe of Oklahoma, which opened a new casino in April. But Chairman Jacob Keyes said a long-planned deal for the gambling giant Harrah's to take over day-to-day operations of that new property is on ice. And in the meantime, his small tribal government staff are having to manage the casino, which is this major burden that they didn't really plan for.
5: How worried are tribes about kind of the year ahead, let's say? Are they concerned about revenues getting affected?
1: Tribes are really concerned, and the area that concerns them the most is actually not related to those duties that are clearly defined in law, but related to the NIGC's chair's role as sort of an advocate for tribal gaming in Washington. Right now, tribal gaming is facing this new threat from prediction market platforms, which have really exploded in popularity since the 2024 election, including from tribal lands and in states where tribes have negotiated the exclusive right to offer gambling. Tribes say prediction markets in that way are violating federal Indian gaming law and their sovereignty. At least eight have filed lawsuits to that effect. And past commissioners and staffers have told me that typically the chairperson

0: prediction markets. And they say, because of that, it's no coincidence that the administration doesn't seem eager to fill this vacancy. Others were more skeptical of that, and they point out that this leadership gap actually dates back to the Biden administration, when the last Senate-confirmed chair termed out with no replacement on deck. So this could just be yet another example of something that's really important to tribes being sidelined in Washington.
1: Savannah Peters is Indigenous Affairs reporter for the Associated Press. Thank you for coming on our program.
0: Thanks, Nova.
1: I'm Nova Safo with a Marketplace Morning Report. 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
9: I'm Rob Schmitz. It's Here and Now. Coming up, at least 7 people have died in Indiana, where historic flooding inundated parts of the state. Also, how a new generation of women leaders of small democracies are standing up to the world's most powerful autocrats in Russia and China.
10: They're not identifying as female leaders. They want to be seen simply as good leaders.
8: And the new documentary, An Eye for an Eye, is a true crime thriller. An Iranian woman who killed her abusive husband races to raise enough money to pay off his relatives so they won't have her executed.
11: How much of their rage is really truly rage, or are they playing up this rage as a negotiation tactic?
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12: Live from NPR News in Washington, I'm Louise Schiavone. U.S. Envoy Jared Kushner's meeting today with Israeli Prime Minister Benjamin Netanyahu has ended. He's in Israel pushing for progress on a post-war plan for Gaza. Yesterday, Kushner held a rare meeting in Egypt with leaders of Hamas. NPR's Daniel Estrin has more from Tel Aviv.
13: An official briefed on the meeting, speaking anonymously to offer details, said the U.S. wants Hamas to start disarming and hand over control of Gaza to a new Palestinian committee. Hamas says it accepts those terms, but Prime Minister Benjamin Netanyahu opposes Israel withdrawing from Gaza until Hamas completely disarms. There's been no real progress on a post-war transition since major military operations ended in Gaza 10 months ago, and Netanyahu is wary of making public concessions on Gaza with Israeli elections just 10 weeks away. Daniel Estrin, NPR News, Tel Aviv.
12: U.S. service members and their families are concerned about conditions aboard some U.S. warships at sea. Steve Walsh from member station WHRO in Norfolk has more.
14: Families of sailors on USS Lincoln have reported food shortages and mental health issues after more than 200 days at sea. Former Navy Captain Sam Howard says his son told him supplies ran low on the ships of the USS Tripoli Amphibious Ready Group, which carries sailors and Marines during the early months of the war with Iran.
15: The comment that he made was, you know, not knowing when you're going to get a break. It was really among the toughest things that he experienced.
14: The ships returned to Japan in July. USS George Washington is now on its way to relieve USS Abraham Lincoln in the Middle East. For NPR News, I'm Steve Walsh.
12: In Hawaii, more than 100,000 homes and businesses are without power after Hurricane Lala passed by the islands over the weekend. The storm has now been downgraded to a tropical storm, but heavy rain is causing widespread flooding in the area. Hawaii is not the only state dealing with extreme weather. A stretch of thunderstorms has brought severe flooding across the Midwest, including Indiana, where at least 7 people have died after heavy rain and record-setting floods.

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10: From NPR and WBUR Boston, I'm Rob Schmitz.
11: I'm Indira Lakshmanan. It's Here and Now. Coming up, ICE's crackdown on immigrants is creating a pileup of court cases that are straining the system. A reporter tells us how this is affecting lawyers, judges, and detainees.
10: Also, economists have been saying for months that a stock market crash is likely.
12: We will have a crash. I just can't tell you when, and I can't tell you how deep.
10: How to plan our own financial futures, even with this looming threat. And law enforcement is adopting artificial intelligence for assisting dispatchers, tracking suspects, patrolling. Some experts wonder if it's all going too fast.
13: I have covered surveillance technology for more than a decade, and I've never seen anything like this.
10: Coming up Here and Now.
11: The news is first.
14: Live from NPR News in Washington, I'm Louise Schiavone. The deadline to establish peace talks between the U.S. and Iran expired today, with no negotiations planned and the status of the Strait of Hormuz still in dispute. NPR's Jana Raff has more.
15: The U.S. and Iran signed a memorandum of understanding in June that called for reaching a final agreement in 60 days. There have been mediation attempts by other countries, but no U.S.-Iranian negotiations since then. Iran says the U.S. isn't serious about negotiating. President Trump has threatened new sanctions against Iran over their restrictions on the Strait of Hormuz. While the June agreement called for the U.S. to begin removing its naval blockade and Iran to allow transit through the key waterway within 30 days, neither of those have happened either. The ceasefire was broken in July with attacks by both the U.S. and Iran. Jane Araf, NPR News, Amman.
14: The head of Customs and Border Protection says the agency has temporarily paused construction for its border security plans in Big Bend National Park in Texas. Commissioner Rodney Scott is expected to meet with county judges and sheriffs in the region. Carlos Morales has more.
16: In a social media post, Commissioner Scott said he'll begin meeting with local leaders to evaluate the region's rugged and difficult terrain, balancing border security needs and protecting the national park.
17: Last night, I put a pause on all activity in that park as far as construction goes until I can get down there and do a personal evaluation, talk to some stakeholders, talk to local law enforcement in that area.
16: The Trump administration's $1.7 billion construction plan for Big Bend National Park includes a combination of vehicle barriers, patrol roads, and new surveillance technology. Opponents say the work that happened before the pause has already caused irreparable damage. For NPR News, I'm Carlos Morales in Marfa, Texas.
14: Water levels in the nation's second largest reservoir have reached a new record low. From member station KJZZ, Alex Hager reports Lake Powell is now about 22% full.
18: The Colorado River Reservoir covers parts of Utah and northern Arizona. If the water level drops much lower, it could force the shutdown of hydropower turbines that send electricity to about 5 million people. If it drops further, the dam could have trouble sending water downstream at all, jeopardizing the supply for major cities like Phoenix, Las Vegas, and Los Angeles. Just downstream, Lake Mead, the nation's largest reservoir, also hit a historic low last week. The records are the result of drought, climate change, and steady demand for Colorado River water. Policymakers are trying to agree on a new plan to rein in demand for the river over the next 2 years. It's expected to be released in the coming weeks. For NPR News, I'm Alex Hager in Phoenix.
14: Approaching the close, amid uncertainty about next steps in Iran and the flow of oil, the

0: was down 272 points, the S&P 500 off 40. This is NPR News in Washington. Energy Secretary Chris Wright says he is talking to U.S. energy companies about how to pump up refinery performance with the end goal of lowering gasoline prices. He spoke to reporters in Midland, Texas. The AAA reports the national average of self-serve regular is $4.06 a gallon. China's exports are booming despite tariffs, but the latest government statistics show the rest of the economy is sluggish. NPR's Jennifer Pack reports.
1: Many economists say China needs its consumers to spend, but the bulk of them have their wealth in real estate. Real estate investment dropped 19% in the first 7 months of the year, and home prices remain down. Homeowners feel poorer and are more cautious about spending. Retail sales, which is a proxy for consumption, was stagnant last month, growing at just 0.6% year-on-year. It also didn't help that there were heavy rainfall and strong winds hitting large parts of China in July, forcing factories and ports to shut. Tens of thousands of people were evacuated from their homes. Another reason people hesitate to spend? Unemployment remains high at 5.2% in July. Jennifer Pack, NPR News, Beijing.
0: The Centers for Disease Control and Prevention is reporting that kindergarten vaccination coverage fell in the U.S. during the most recent academic school year. Exemptions for one or more vaccines among kindergartners in the U.S. rose in 41 states and Washington, D.C., with 24 of the states reporting exemptions exceeding 5%. The CDC reports the number of kindergartners attending school without MMR documentation was about 280,000. I'm Louise Schiavone, NPR News.
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7: And I'm Indira Lakshmanan. It's Here and Now. Treaty allies, the U.S. and South Korea, started long-planned military drills today, and President Trump isn't happy. On social media, the president said he was directing Defense Secretary Pete Hegseth to substantially reduce the exercises. As he slammed the drills, Trump also posted an old photo of himself with North Korean dictator Kim Jong-un and called Kim unthreatening and respectful. This despite the fact that last week North Korea fired a ballistic test missile off the coast of the Korean Peninsula. For more on why, we're joined by Emma Chanlett Avery, Director of Political Security Affairs at the Asia Society Policy Institute. Welcome, Emma.
8: Thanks, Indira, for having me.
7: So President Trump also posted this quote on his social media platform. I recently asked the president of South Korea if they would like to join us in the denuclearization of the Islamic Republic of Iran, and they said, no thanks, end quote. So is your read of the situation that President Trump is trying to punish the South Korean president for not going all the way backing the U.S. on the Iran war?
8: Well, I think that Trump is clearly frustrated with the state of affairs in Iran, and so that probably plays into some of his reaction. But I think it's actually more aimed at North Korea and appeasing their calls to call off these exercises.
7: Well, the one thing to keep in mind is that the U.S. war in Iran has depleted more than half of the U.S. munitions stockpile, according to experts, in the last 6 months. These 11 days of U.S.-South Korean exercises were going to involve at least 18,000 South Korean soldiers. We don't know the number of U.S. troops. A live fire exercise was part of the so-called Ulchi Freedom Shield. Do you think that's another reason that Trump may have wanted to reduce these exercises, to not use up live fire when he's spending so much on the war in Iran?
8: I think that could be a factor, but I don't think he's focused on the nuts and bolts of how many munitions we have depleted. Trump for years has said that these exercises are too expensive, that they are provocative to North Korea and unnecessary.
7: Well, you're right to point out that President Trump canceled or downscaled major joint U.S.-South Korea drills in his first term. He even threatened to remove the nearly 30,000 U.S. troops who are permanently based in South Korea. So how has Seoul responded to this latest demand from President Trump?
8: Well, South Korea today said that the exercises would go forward as planned. That doesn't mean that they won't make some effort to scale down some degree of them in order to smooth over relations. I mean, South Korea is actually done pretty well in the last couple years of Trump's term. They've been called a model ally. They have pledged to increase defense spending. But I think that President Trump is looking at his legacy and considers engaging with North Korea as unfinished business from his first term.
7: Listeners may remember that during Trump's first term, he met with Kim Jong-un, the North Korean dictator, three times. One thing is that Kim is in a much stronger position now than he was during Trump's first term. North Korea has formed a military alliance with Russia. They're helping with the war in Ukraine, and they're getting all sorts of experience in modern warfare through that alliance. It strikes me that North Korea has been a de facto nuclear power for, let's admit it, basically 20 years now, and they want to be recognized for that. Is that something Trump is willing to do or should do?
8: We don't know for sure what concessions Trump is prepared to offer, but I think that they would have to be quite substantial in order for Kim to come to the negotiating table. The war in Ukraine has really strengthened Kim. And the fall-on effect of this, too, has been that Beijing has found it necessary to restate their influence. President Xi, in June, traveled to Pyongyang to meet with Kim, his first visit in 7 years. And it seemed that the message was very clear that Beijing is still their major patron and supporter. And it was a message to Washington as well as to Moscow. And also, North Korea is no longer under the same pressure it was from China in terms of denuclearization.
7: Well, meanwhile, South Korea's president, the democratically elected Lee Jae-myung, has supported reconciliation with North Korea, and he's encouraged Trump to talk to Kim Jong-un. So is this all part of the plan?
8: Well, Lee has been a very pragmatic leader and has done fairly well in dealing with his meetings with Trump. But I don't think Trump has in mind multilateral talks. North Korea has indicated no appetite for talks with South Korea and has continued to belittle them. So while Lee wants to be a part of that process, I think that Trump very much prefers bilateral leader-to-leader talks.
7: So, Emma, what do you say to the argument made by some retired U.S. military leaders, including retired Lieutenant General Mark Hertling, that canceling military exercises hurts us, not our enemies?
8: I agree that this hurts our readiness, and scaling back these exercises, of course, erodes deterrence just when geopolitics is becoming increasingly severe in the region.
7: That's Emma Chanlett Avery. She's Director of Political Security Affairs at the Asia Society Policy Institute. Emma, thank you so much.
8: Thanks for having me.
6: Behind the headlines and images of ICE's crackdown on immigrants, there are thousands of court cases that are straining the justice system. The reinterpretation of a 1996 immigration statute requiring the detention without bond of all applicants for admission to the U.S. while they are seeking admission to the country is causing what one judge called, quote, madness, and that it is not sustainable. Politico's Kyle Cheney has reviewed thousands of ICE detention cases and spoken with more than a dozen detainees, lawyers, and judges about the crackdown. He joins us now. Kyle, welcome back.
9: Thanks so much for having me. I appreciate it.
6: So first, just to remind listeners, it was July 8th of last year, in 2025, when ICE issued a two-page memo, and it was meant to be interim guidance. What did it say, and how did it change how ICE operates?
9: So it was called interim guidance, but the effect has obviously, as you laid out, been extraordinary across the entire legal landscape. And the idea is that for for the most part, when people were apprehended at the border, there's a statute that's been on the books since 1996 that essentially said if you're apprehended at the border or soon after you cross, you are required to be detained without bond, usually to be deported fairly quickly. But at least that detention piece was mandatory. What the Trump administration has done for the first time since that law passed 30 years ago was say, we're now going to treat everyone we apprehend as though they've been apprehended at the border and subject them to the same mandatory detention without bond, even if they lived in the country for decades, and again, may not have a criminal record. In fact, most do not have criminal records who fit this rubric, and say that they must be detained as well. And that has led to this extraordinary flood of emergency lawsuits, people being grabbed at their homes, dropping off their kids, at their workplaces, saying, wait a second, I'm not supposed to, I should at least get a bond hearing, a chance to prove that I can be in the community safely. Right. I may still be deported at the end of all this, but I should be allowed to be in the community during those proceedings.
6: So on a personal level, Kyle, what have people who have lived in the country for decades, the folks you just mentioned, what have they been telling you?
9: So that's what we set out to do in this most recent story, was to get at the human cost of this policy. And to the key background piece of that is judges are overwhelmingly finding that this is the Trump administration's policy is being implemented illegally, that it's not proper to treat these people as though they should be mandatorily detained. And so people who have built lives here, they have U.S. citizen children, sometimes they have U.S. citizen spouses, they've had companies and jobs, they've worked here in part of their communities for years or decades, are saying this has upended their lives. I mean, it's put them into financial ruin. They've lost their jobs. They've had their work permits confiscated from them. You know, they're separated from their families for months at a time. And then, even if they're released ultimately at the end of their legal odyssey, their lives are destabilized. And that's if they win their release at all. So the cost of this has been enormous at a human level too, and that's what we tried to capture, because courts are saying this is illegal. They're saying people should be released or get a bond hearing, but that doesn't mean that even if they win those court cases that the consequences are over.
6: And, just last week, I should mention here that the Boston-based appeals court concluded that the Trump administration's expansion of detention without bond was a distortion of decades-old immigration laws. Kyle, you've been talking to judges across the country about all of this. How overwhelmed are they when they're trying to adjudicate all the cases in their docket?
9: Well, this is a big piece of this too. So that in the human cost is obviously it means the most to the detainees, but it's also bogging down the courts in ways that I think, I'm not even sure if the Trump administration anticipated, although maybe they did. Thousands and thousands of cases all over the country. Courthouses are sort of overwhelmed. They've had to pull in judges from other districts to help manage caseloads. They've had to put their staff on 24 hours a day because they get these things at all hours of the night. And they're filed in an emergency way that requires quick action. So judges are saying we're beleaguered. We can't take our eyes off our dockets, or we'll miss something in someone's life. Maybe as we just described, upended in a way that we think is illegal before we get a chance to act. So they're operating in a 24/7 way. It's straining them and their staffs. And it's as you noted, it's in Massachusetts. It's everywhere, really, all over the country right now.
6: Immigration lawyers were also really busy. You took a closer look at Minnesota, where federal agents carried out Operation Metro Surge, meant to detain and deport as many immigrants as possible this past winter. What did lawyers there tell you about how they're managing this large jump in their caseload?
9: So, the lawyers are not used to this kind of dynamic. They are... They a lot of times they would get some habeas cases, but it wouldn't be hundreds and hundreds of habeas cases. They'd get some each year, and mostly they're dealing with immigration paperwork, getting people asylum, doing the sort of administrative processes, and so they're overwhelmed too. They can't fathom this sort of shift to emergency postures for months at a time. That is now over the overwhelming bulk of their cases.
6: And Kyle, just briefly, we've got 30 seconds here. Since June 1st, ICE has had a new leader. Acting Director David Venturella is currently in charge, while President Trump's nominee Lance Schroyer awaits confirmation. Any indication here that ICE's crackdown is going to change under new leadership?
9: It hasn't seemed to. We also have a new Secretary of Homeland Security who can't come in and touted the number of arrests that are climbing, so we may see more cases coming through. I haven't seen that translate myself in a sort of anecdotal way, but I do suspect that this is going to be sustained at least until the Supreme Court gets involved.
6: That's Kyle Chaney, senior legal affairs reporter for Politico. Kyle, thanks.
9: Thanks for having me.
6: It's Here and Now. Unexpected absences are costly for employers. Now a startup is tackling the problem with an app that helps workers with transportation and childcare emergencies.
10: Having that app and having our employees make it to work has been crazy beneficial for us.
6: I'm Rob Schmitz, the app that's serving as a safety net. That story on All Things Considered from NPR News.
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7: It's Here and Now. The stock market is at an all-time high. Last week, the S&P 500 crossed 7,800 for the first time ever, thanks to momentum in tech and artificial intelligence stocks and healthier spending as inflation cools. But market watchers warn that what goes up must come down, and a crash might happen sooner rather than later. So what's next, and how should it affect our investment decisions? Let's put that and more to CBS News business analyst Jill Schlesinger, whose financial advice podcast is Money Moves. Welcome back, Jill.
14: Thanks for having me.
7: So let's start not with predictions, but what we know. The stock market is up, and August has seen record-breaking traffic. So I want to know, why are market watchers concerned now?
14: Well, I mean, I think that, like, just going back even one level before we get there, is that, you know, when you think about everything that's been going on in the world, uncertainty in a Middle East war, prices still higher than what the Fed wants, the inflation rate, U.S. government bond yields jumping, the housing market kind of sitting still. I think that a lot of those headlines, when you put them all together, you would have thought, well, that's probably not good for the stock market, but and yet the stock market has gone up. So, I mean, essentially that consumers are still spending money, maybe not as fast as they were previously. And of course, we have this incredible AI investment going on. And I think the real fear is among folks who watch these markets that, you know, not so much what comes up must come down, but the fact that we are now in this third year where we're seeing, you know, 23, 24, 25, now the fourth year of rising stock prices, that something has to give. And that something usually means a correction, a 10% drop in stocks, or maybe even a bear market, a 20% drop. It's just been a while since we've gone through one of those. And so I think there is some concern that is generated.
7: Right. All right. Well, very briefly, Jill, as you mentioned, AI has been driving a lot of this growth. And I can't help but think it reminds me of the dot-com bubble when the NASDAQ composite index hit this all-time high before collapsing in the early 2000s. Are you worried about that? Just briefly.
14: I mean, I don't think that I'm worried, because I think when there's technological breakthrough, there's a lot of investment. There'll be winners, there'll be losers. But I don't know if, like, most of us who have investment accounts or retirement accounts, that we need to really worry about the when. It's going to happen. There's going to be something that happens. The question is, should you do anything ahead of that? And my answer is absolutely not. I do not think they should be trying to time the market.
7: All right. And so what about people who need to pull out money for major expenses like a house or a car? Are there safer investments they should be making now to avoid fluctuations in the stock market?
14: I mean, to be clear, if you need your money in the next 12 or even 18 months, you should not have it in anything that's really risky. So that is stocks, that is crypto, that might even be high yield bonds. And that should be in a money market account. It should be in a short-term CD because you know you're going to need that. That said, for everyone else who's got longer time horizon, 10 years, 20 years, 30 years, a diversified portfolio is really going to be your best bet. You don't have to guess the top or the bottom. And you know the real problem with it? When you try to time the market, you have to make two fabulous decisions and execute on them. When to get out and then when to get back in. And so far, we have not seen evidence that people can do that time and time again. Maybe once in a blue moon they can, but they usually don't get the other side of the calculation right.
7: Right. So you're telling us it's too volatile to be trying to buy low and sell high, tricky to impossible. So, Jill, last advice for people who are new to the stock market. They see this exciting news about how well it's been performing. How can they take advantage of that while protecting their money?
14: Well, I mean, first of all, you can't be a stock market investor and protect your money. So let's just like throw that out the window. You're taking risk. You've got to have a long enough time horizon. And if you don't want to have all your eggs in the stock market basket, you can have some money in cash. You can have some money in bonds, which haven't been doing so great lately. But to be clear, you don't have to be so clever. You got to stay in it. Time in the market, not timing the market.
7: Excellent advice and catchy too. Jill Schlesinger of CBS News. She's the host of the podcast Money Moves, and you can find her also at JillOnMoney.com. Jill, thanks so much.
14: Thanks for having me.
7: There's plenty of research showing that bright students who are Black have a harder time getting into gifted and honors programs in public schools, including advanced placement classes that can earn them college credit. One study found high-achieving Black students with equal test scores were less than half as likely as white, Hispanic, or Asian students to be referred into gifted programs. That's especially true when they transition from middle school to high school. Danielle Crankfield wants to change that. This year's National School Counselor of the Year, she was recognized for her work ensuring that more academically talented students of color are placed into high-level classes at Crofton High School in Gambrills, Maryland, where she works. Her efforts come as the Trump administration is working to eliminate education programs associated with diversity, equity, and inclusion. We spoke earlier this year. So I understand that you first noticed a discrepancy in who was taking honors and AP classes at your school during the pandemic. Tell us what happened.
15: So I had a lot of time on my hands because it was a pandemic. So I decided to do a deep dive into the data. We were logging into different classes on Google Meet, and I could visually see that most of our Black and brown students were taking standard level courses and not accessing honors and AP. So I hand-checked the data, and I discovered the discrepancy there.
7: So, Danielle, you got your administrators on side. You knew there was a problem. What did you decide to do about it?
15: We decided to look at how students were being recommended for honors courses first, because they start in ninth grade in honors classes. So what we discovered is that when you include math and English as the criteria for recommending, that it would open more doors for students, all students, and especially students of color.
7: Okay, great. So to make that more concrete, how many students did you realize as eighth graders who are coming into your school should have been in honors classes, but were somehow falling through the cracks before you identified a new way to bring them into honors classes?
15: It was about 50.
7: Okay, that's significant. In a class out of how many?
15: Out of a class of 414.
7: Wow. So that's more than 10% of that grade were actually kids who should have been in honors classes and were just, you know, completely falling through the cracks. So that's a huge difference. All right. How did it work at your school? Was it successful in bringing all those students up into the right kinds of challenging classes they should have been in?
15: So what we had to do was we would then recommend the student for the honors class in the following year. And then we worked with the middle school to discuss how to better move kids from eighth to ninth grade. Because one of the things that we realize is that if we have students take an honors class in ninth grade, they're more likely to try an AP at some point in their high school career. So we wanted to get the kids properly placed from the start of their high school career so that if should they choose to take an AP course, that they would feel more confident in doing so because they had the experience of a faster paced honors class.
7: Yeah, really important to start kids as early as possible, because the later it is that you get access to that advanced challenging work, the more behind you've basically fallen, I suppose.
15: Yes.
7: And tell me, is this a system that you think could be replicated in any school, public or private, across the country?
15: 100%, because it's all about data and it's about using the criteria that the College Board puts out for AP courses, but also looking at how your district or your school system chooses to recommend students from one level to the next, pulling that data, seeing where students are. And also for parents, it's about advocating, asking questions. You know, what are the criteria for my students to take the higher level courses if I want them to do so?
7: As you're watching DEI efforts being dismantled in schools across the country in this climate, how do you keep going with the work you're doing?
15: Because I think about my students and I think about their goals and I think about what they need in order to achieve those goals. And regardless of if DEI is here, gone, or renamed or dismantled entirely, all students deserve an education that is rigorous and meets them where they are.
7: Danielle Crankfield is a counselor at Crofton High School in Gambrills, Maryland, and she's this year's National School Counselor of the Year. Danielle, thank you so much for joining us.
15: Thank you for having me, Indira.
6: Today, we're remembering the legendary Major League pitcher, Tommy John. He died on Saturday at the age of 83. And boy, what a career he had. He won 288 games over 26 years, pitching for the New York Yankees, the Los Angeles Dodgers, many others. He was the first person ever to have the procedure we now call the Tommy John surgery that saved his career. The procedure is now so common that around 1 in 3 pitchers have had it. Just last Thursday, our own Scott Tong spoke to Tommy John III about his father, who was in hospice care.
16: He loved, absolutely loved, and adored playing baseball and competing in front of people. It was his calling to do it. He absolutely adored it more than anything else on the planet. And so just understand, when you do read and you do hear and you do look back, he was a man, he was a father, he was a son, and he was a baseball player to the max, but a human being expressing human potential at the greatest level.
6: You can hear all of that interview today on our podcast, Here and Now, anytime. 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It's Here and Now.

0: Live from NPR News in Boston, I'm Steve Brown. President Trump has ordered the Pentagon to scale back annual joint military exercises with South Korea. He explained the decision by saying South Korea had declined to help with the denuclearization of Iran, and he cited his good relationship with North Korea's leader. Trump said in a social media post that the exercises are costly and send a signal that is totally inappropriate and hostile to North Korea, which he said has been unthreatening and respectful during his time in the White House. The Supreme Court has again rejected President Trump's attempt to overturn a $5 million jury verdict in favor of writer E. Jean Carroll. The jury in the New York civil suit found Trump sexually abused Carroll in the mid-1990s and later defamed her. Trump's lawyers wanted the court to reconsider a June decision declining to hear his appeal. Trump paid the judgment shortly after the court declined to take up the case in June. Hurricane Lala has weakened to a tropical storm after breaking Hawaii without making landfall. Authorities say it has damaged bridges and swept about 100 homes off their foundation on the Big Island. 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
6: It's Here and Now. The silent movie era ended a century ago, but a group of young filmmakers is now experimenting with modern silent films. NPR's Chloe Weiner takes us to a screening.
7: On a recent summer Sunday in Montclair, New Jersey, a full theater watched a man on screen in a pigeon costume passing out flyers on a street corner. He eats a sandwich on a bench and makes prolonged eye contact with a bird. We're watching the short film Flock by Lucas Ansel. It's an animated movie about a lonely guy who finds unlikely kinship in a group of Brooklyn-based pigeons.
8: I wanted to do something New York, and I was thinking about maybe rats were controlling. They were the secret architects of everyone's lives, and then that somehow turned into pigeons.
7: The 26-year-old filmmaker has one of 7 silent films screening today.
8: To be restricted to just your visual language is such a great task, a great assignment. Like, I felt like I was back at school.
7: This project is called Modern Silent Shorts. This summer, they've held screenings at an event space in Brooklyn, a church in Upper Manhattan, and a castle on an island off Beacon, New York. The in-person nature is key to the viewing experience. A live band plays original scores specifically composed for each film.
8: It's full of young people just having a good time. People are excited by unique voices in film. They are just kind of bored by how flat and same movies have become.
7: A few years ago, an entrepreneur named Boykin Curry attended a screening of classic silent films. Think Buster Keaton.
9: And then I thought, well, these stories are classics, but not as relevant to audiences today. And would it be interesting to see what great filmmakers today would do with that constraint, with that format?
7: So he teamed up with filmmakers Lily Weisberg and Michael Bloom, both in their 20s, to reproduce a similar experience. They drew inspiration from other silent film festivals in Chicago and Brooklyn, but they wanted to commission directors to make films for the project. There was just one problem.
10: Most people have not made a silent film before.
7: But plenty of people were up for the challenge. Weisberg and Bloom assembled an inaugural class of directors in 2024.
11: Really great directors tell their films through images first. And this is an opportunity to sort of go full throttle on that instinct.
7: There are films about a lonesome flower seller, a parent who discovers a pernicious mold spreading across his apartment, and a young man coping with compulsive Google searches about his health.
10: I think that theme of alienation and isolation being one character's subjectivity is true across the films. There are ones that are, you see that through technology, like the alienation that is created by and made worse by technology. But I think that theme is present in the films that also have no technology in them.
7: This is the first year the films are touring, and phones have been surprisingly absent among their audience. Here's filmmaker Lucas Ansel again.
8: It's not second screen viewing. You're just locked in.
7: Organizer Michael Bloom says he noticed this too.
11: It feels like a lot of content is made to fill the dead space when you're at home folding laundry or, you know, cleaning the house or making dinner and you're alone and your roommate's not home. And it just feels really wonderful to make films that demand to be watched in person with your phone away. They become so immersed with the music and so in tune with the director's vision and the way that they're telling their story that they totally forget they're watching silent films and they can just really tune in.
7: Silent films about internet-induced loneliness, viewed together, not a phone in sight. Chloe Weiner, NPR News, New York.
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12: President Trump's Middle East special envoy, Jared Kushner, meets with Israeli Prime Minister Benjamin Netanyahu. The meeting comes as the U.S. is pushing a 15-point roadmap for Hamas to disarm and for Israel to withdraw from Gaza. We hear what progress was made on the stalled Gaza ceasefire on the next morning edition from NPR News.

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2: I'm Rob Schmitz. This is Here and Now. Law enforcement agencies using artificial intelligence for surveillance have been in the news a lot lately.
3: After multiple instances of vandalism and public pushback over surveillance technology, the Burnett County Sheriff's Office has removed all of its Flock cameras.
4: An officer responded to a criminal mischief call. When they showed up, they saw a Flock camera that was cut down right on the sidewalk.
5: This Flock camera used to be mounted here, but now it's face down in the brush and appears someone sawed it off its pole.
6: Another Flock camera has been cut down in Cape Coral.
2: So those are just a handful of the huge number of news reports in recent weeks from across the country on the backlash to AI license plate reading company Flock Safety and its use by police. Police throughout the country are using these cameras. Flock says it has partnered with more than 5,000 law enforcement agencies across 6,000 communities. Flock and AI-assisted surveillance is just one of a variety of ways that law enforcement agencies are using AI. And this week, we're going to look at the pros and cons of using this technology. First, let's take a holistic approach today with friend of the show, Ina Fried. She's chief technology correspondent for Axios and joins you right now. Hey, Ina.
7: Hi, Rob.
2: So, Ina, how widespread is the use of AI by law enforcement agencies in the U.S.?
7: Well, it's widespread, but it's very uneven. So you have big departments, federal agencies that are using a variety of AI-assisted tools and actually have been for years, while some smaller departments may just be deciding what they're going to use for the first time. And as you mentioned, there's a lot of different things. We tend to think of license plate readers, but there's a lot more.
2: So consumer-facing AI platforms are still kind of new for many of this. How long have police been using this software?
7: Some of it is really reaching into now decades. So one of the things is there's sort of AI like we mean it today, ChatGPT generative AI, but a lot of AI is pattern matching. And so they've been using that, for example, to match fingerprints for a really long time. But there's license plate readers, there's crime analysis, facial recognition, shot detection. So there's a lot of different technologies, many of which are newer and have been improved significantly in recent years, some of which have been around for a really long time.
2: So let's get into this a little more. Here's Don Zufall. He's a founder of Crow's Nest Consulting, a company focused on technology, police, and law enforcement. Here's what he told the International Association of Chiefs of Police, what he has seen so far in this realm.
8: Facial recognition, license plate recognition. If you're using, for example, body cameras in connection with arrests, that creates massive amounts of data. So you can utilize AI tools to help analyze that and summarize that for officers as they prepare to write reports.
2: So he mentioned just a few technologies right there. What are some of the more well-known AI technology uses that you've seen from law enforcement? What are the big ones?
7: Well, you know, Flock is the one that gets the most attention for license plate readers, but the ones that I hear a lot about as well are gunshot detection, so trying to alert police, you know, where they might not have even gotten a call. Facial recognition is a big one, and that, you know, ties across things from body cams to, you know, security footage. Basically, there are a lot of tools that you don't see that help make sense of data. And I think that's where some of the big opportunity lies, as well as some of the challenges, because the data it's trained on reflects an uneven, unfair reality that we've had. So it reflects neighborhoods that are over-policed. It reflects all the biases that we as humans have had. So that's some of where the data is the opportunity, but it's also the challenge.
2: And let's get into that a little later. But first, I want to talk about other ways that AI is being used here. And tomorrow we're going to hear about the use of AI to help law enforcement call centers. Here's Roxy Van Gundy. She's the director of the Lyon County Emergency Communication Center in Kansas, talking about their AI call handler. Here she is.
9: Betty is taking all of our non-emergency calls. And so we take about 85,000 calls a year. Betty takes almost 70,000 calls. And she's programmed currently to take about 25 different call types. And then she does a couple of transfers. Before, on day shift, we were asking two people to do the work of four or five different people.
2: So Betty, as you may presume here, is actually the AI bot that is handling these calls. What do you make of that use?
7: So I think flagging non-emergency calls, as long as there's a way to get in the emergency to a real person, is a good use. I think translation, AI can translate from a bazillion languages. That can be helpful. I think as long as it's getting that frightened caller to the right human, AI can be a big advantage. But it should really be the assistant. There's kind of two ways that AI helps in call centers, and this is true whether it's a credit card company or the police. It can either be an assistant helping a human, or it can take over for the human. And I think what you don't want is it, for the true emergency calls, you want a human there with their expertise, with their instincts and abilities. So as long as the AI is helping that and not the decision maker, I think that can really be helpful. And again, shifting those non-emergency calls is a good way to do it, as long as you have a good system for figuring out which is which.
2: So that's a positive use of the technology. I mean, the argument for this technology is that it can help find missing people, can help spot thieves, it can help with call centers like we just heard. But as we heard already, there's some pretty strong pushback to this. It's become quite bipartisan as well. What is each side saying about the use of AI by law enforcement in the United States?
7: Well, as you say, supporters of the technology, you know, say it can help these understaffed departments, it can connect the dots in data, it can help identify leads and solve crimes faster, respond faster. All of that can be true. The critics are saying that efficiency isn't the same thing as fairness, and these systems can be wrong, which is obviously a big problem, and we've seen that with facial recognition. We've seen them wrongly identify people. It can be built, again, on data that reflects years and decades of over-policing of certain communities. It tends to have the same biases that we have as humans. It's just built in, so it seems objective when it's really not. So it's not so much, can it be useful or not? It's what system do you have? How do you make sure that something is checking that system? What happens when it's wrong? So that the burden, for example, isn't on an individual accused criminal when they've got to prove their innocence. That's really tough. Whereas you need to recognize as a law enforcement system that the system isn't foolproof and have some checks in there.
2: So Crow's Nest Consulting's Dan Zofal mentioned that facial recognition software is a use case. But there have been serious issues with that based around faulty training data. I understand that the data sets of people that were used to train this technology were overwhelmingly people who were white, and that this biased the technology. Am I getting that right?
7: Yeah, certainly in the early days of facial recognition especially, what we saw is that it was, you know, it had a certain accuracy. I'm making up a number. Let's say it's 95% accurate, but that was heavily skewed to it was really, really accurate among white men. It was pretty accurate among white women. And then it was much less accurate for people of color, especially women of color. And so then it was being used on those communities and it was more likely to be inaccurate. So training data is what it's going after. That's the system's experience. So the more you have representative data, the better it's going to be. And so part of it is making sure that you have really representative data. Now, facial recognition has gotten better over the years, and it's gotten more accurate because systems have recognized that bias, thanks in large part to Joy Bolawalami and the Algorithmic Justice League and other efforts that kind of pointed out just how poorly the early facial recognition was doing.
2: So, you know, you mentioned that this technology oftentimes has a lot of problems. Who's legally responsible when something goes wrong with this technology? I mean, law enforcement agencies, the company that created the software, individual officers, who's culpable?
7: I mean, that's the thing. It's, you know, potentially any of those parties, but when you look at our system in general, the authorities hold the power. And I think that's really the issue for communities, is you're giving more power to the agencies. And it's not so much who's liable, but actually who gets held accountable, which is different. And oftentimes no one gets held accountable when there are mistakes.
2: That is Ina Fried, Chief Technology Correspondent for Axios. Ina, thanks.
7: Thanks, Rob.
2: So tomorrow, we'll hear from the vice president of one of the companies spearheading several AI technologies being rolled out to agencies, including emergency call centers. It's Here and Now.
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1: It's Here and Now. President Trump's son-in-law and special envoy Jared Kushner is in the Middle East talking with leaders of Israel and Hamas. We take a closer look at Trump's Gaza peace efforts elsewhere on today's show. But the talks are happening 2 months before Israeli elections in October, the first since the deadly Hamas attack in 2023. Palestinian and Arab minority parties are seeking to oust Israel's right-wing government, which they say is racist and dangerous. Their biggest challenge may be divisions among themselves. NPR's Emily Fang has the story.
13: People flock to politician Yusuf Jabarin when he enters the room. He's the top candidate for the party Hadash, a communist party which runs mostly Arab but also Jewish candidates. And Jabarin immediately notices the big communist party flag projected on the wall at this campaign event. Can we put up something more Palestinian, something more uniting, he asks? Because unity is on everyone's mind here. Of Israel's approximately 10 million citizens, just under a fifth are Palestinian and Arab minority groups, including Druze and the Bedouin tribes.
14: And we feel discrimination almost in every field of our life.
13: But for these communities to win a critical mass of seats in Israel's parliament or Knesset, they need to work together. Yet Hadash and the three other Arab-dominated parties in Israel have been unable to create a joint list of candidates because of one holdout party.
14: Unfortunately, the Arab United List have declared that so far they are not willing to be a part of a joint list.
13: And this lack of unity, Jabarin says, is dangerous because the October elections are critical.
14: This is the mother of all elections.
13: Jabarin and other opposition candidates are warning 4 more years of a far-right coalition government will mean further weakening of democratic institutions like the courts and the media, and would pose an existential threat to Palestinians.
14: They mean ethnic cleansing in Gaza, ethnic cleansing in the West Bank, deepening the oppression against the Arab community within Israel, but also deepening the attack on the legal system within Israel.
13: Jabarin is holding this campaign event in the Arab-majority town of al-Fahim in northern Israel, where voter turnout among Palestinians with Israeli citizenship is astonishingly low. Just one-third of voters came out in the last general elections. Two-thirds sat it out. Nahaya Washahi, a Hadash member, is trying to prove to potential voters that her party is present everywhere, with the people at all times, she says. Always pushing back against this government's policies, especially in Gaza, something most Jewish majority parties do not focus on, and trying to show people voting can change politics, at a time when Jabarin acknowledges many Palestinians in Israel feel hopeless.
14: There is a lot of frustration. There is a lot of misconfidence in the Israeli institutions.
13: Jabarin would know. He's from al-Fahim himself.
14: My responsibility as a leader to convince young people that this is wrong, that if they stay home, nothing will change.
13: Voters like 23-year-old Shadi Akbarie, who runs this shoe store in al-Fahim, tells us how that message is starting to get through, albeit slowly. We're not raised in this culture of being politically active, he says. We're taught to make money first, not to think about politics. But this October, he and his father will vote. For who, he's not sure yet. We should understand our rights, he says. But since the deadly Hamas-led attack on Israel in October 2023, mainstream Jewish majority parties in this election have refused to build a coalition with any Arab party. Even once elected, Palestinian politicians, such as Aida Tuma Suleiman, say they are ignored and censored.
15: Ministers did not agree even to answer our questions, did not accept to have any meetings with us.
13: Suleiman served nearly 12 years in Israel's Knesset, and this year she's stepping down.
15: We had to face either suspension from the parliament.
13: For criticizing the war in Gaza.
15: So for the last 3 months, all of us were under threats, physical threats.
13: These political travails are on the minds of these Palestinian citizens of Israel back in al-Fahim. Even while chatting and drinking tea and playing cards, voter Shahar Akberie says Arab politicians need to form one united voice in the elections this year. I want a political party that fights with me, not against me, he says. Their shared challenge is securing equal rights for all people in Israel. And as long as there is racism between Jewish and Palestinian citizens of Israel, he says there will be no peace. Emily Fang, NPR News, al-Fahim, Israel.
1: 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I'm Indira Lakshmanan.
2: And I'm Rob Schmitz. 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
2: I'm Rob Schmitz. Four states, California, Colorado, Kentucky, and New Jersey, are suing Meta, the parent company of Facebook and Instagram. They say Meta designed its social media platforms to hook children, lied about the risks, and violated the law by gathering data on kids. Kentucky Attorney General Russell Coleman talks about this case next time on Here and Now.

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4: Aloha, this is Catherine Cruz. Mahalo for joining us here on The Conversation. It's Monday, August 17th. Across Hawaii, communities are coming to grips with the aftermath of Lala. It brought destructive winds and rain, hurricane-force winds in some areas on the Big Island, lesser in strength other areas, but damaging nonetheless. We hear live from the Big Island Civil Defense with the latest. We also check in on an isolated community on the island of Hawaii. The storm has cut off power in roads. We get an update from Hawaiian Electric Company about the outages which left hundreds of thousands of customers in the dark. We hear from Honolulu's city services about the things that are being closed today. The storm did not take out any critical infrastructure here on Oahu. But we pause to consider the impact of the primary election with dead even races broken by a draw. Incumbents lost after a nail-biting finish. The conversation starts after the headlines.
5: Live from NPR News in Washington, I'm Ryland Barton. The 60-day deadline for an agreement to end the Iran war and resolve the dispute over its nuclear program is expiring. Talks to reopen the Strait of Hormuz have stalled, and Washington and Tehran appear even farther apart than they were when they made the agreement in June. Here's President Trump in the Oval Office today.
6: Well, they want to make a deal, but they're not going to make the kind of a deal that I feel is necessary. Look, we're in there for one reason. Iran cannot have a nuclear weapon.
5: Iran has issued far-reaching demands for opening the Strait of Hormuz. Trump appears to be banking on economic pressure to get Tehran to back down. President Trump's son-in-law, Jared Kushner, met with Israeli Prime Minister Benjamin Netanyahu today. He's in Israel pushing for progress on a post-war plan for Gaza. Yesterday, he held a rare meeting in Egypt with leaders of Hamas. NPR's Daniel Estrin has more from Tel Aviv.
7: An official briefed on the meetings, speaking anonymously to offer details, said the U.S. wants Hamas to start disarming and hand over control of Gaza to a new Palestinian committee. Hamas says it accepts those terms, but Prime Minister Benjamin Netanyahu opposes Israel withdrawing from Gaza until Hamas completely disarms. There's been no real progress on a post-war transition since major military operations ended in Gaza 10 months ago, and Netanyahu is wary of making public concessions on Gaza with Israeli elections just 10 weeks away. Daniel Estrin, NPR News, Tel Aviv.
5: Unexpected employee absences can be costly for the retail, manufacturing, and fast food industries. A startup is helping frontline workers with last-minute support. NPR's Andrea Hsu reports.
8: For years, Sienna Daniel worked to help unemployed and underemployed people get the skills they need to secure jobs. Many got jobs, but then their car would break down or their childcare would fall through.
9: Bottom line was, if we didn't have some of those wraparound supports available to them, they didn't remain in the jobs.
8: Now, Daniel's startup, Escalate, aims to solve that problem through an app. If an employee has a transportation problem, they can request an Uber voucher. If their kid is sick, they can get a Visa gift card to pay a family member or friend to watch their child. In a pilot with the McDonald's franchise, callouts declined dramatically once these common obstacles were removed. It's a cost-saving solution they're working to replicate elsewhere. Andrea Hsu, NPR News.
5: The Trump administration says it is temporarily pausing construction of a controversial border construction project in Texas's Big Bend National Park. The head of the agency tasked with building it is in Texas to do an on-the-ground evaluation. The project has faced bipartisan opposition by critics who say it's marring a pristine environmental area and that the region's rugged and remote terrain already serves as a deterrent to migrants and smugglers. U.S. stocks slipped further from their record heights today after the price of oil rose again. This is NPR News from Washington.
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11: 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Good morning, I'm Derek Malama. Although tropical storm Lala has passed,

the islands and is continuing to move west across the Pacific, it's leaving behind challenges on every island. The Hawaii Police Department says the 911 emergency number is not working on Hawaii Island. If you need police, fire, or ambulance service and have a cell phone, call 808-961-8336. If you have a landline, call 808-935-3311. The storm passed within 35 miles of the Big Island at hurricane strength Saturday night. Parts of the Hamakua coast recorded more than 3.5 feet of rain. About 112,000 Hawaiian Electric customers remain without power this morning. Outages are also taking place on Kauai. Many Maui County residents and officials are assessing damage in the wake of Lala. In upcountry Maui, roadways were blocked by large trees, and power has been out for many. In South Maui, sections of North and South Kihei Road flooded. Many West Maui residents were without power Saturday and Sunday. On Molokai, some areas were also without power as trees fell on utility lines and road access to the east end was limited due to flooding. There are also isolated power outages on Lanai. It's HPR 1.

0: You're tuned to The Conversation here on Hawaii Public Radio. I'm Catherine Cruz. This morning, as we heard in the headlines, the 911 emergency system is out of commission on the island of Hawaii. Hawaii County Civil Defense's Adam Weintraub joins us live with the latest on dealing with the aftermath of the hurricane force winds and flooding. Good morning, Adam.
1: Good morning, Catherine.
0: It is so nice to connect with you again. I know for folks who don't know, you were here on Oahu with the Haima office, but now you're there, and they need you there.
1: Well, glad to help where I can.
0: Well, what can you tell us? What do people need to know about the 911 system?
1: Well, the 911 system, as of this morning, has been behaving badly. It is not a full-on failure because some people who are calling 911 are getting through, but we're finding that it's not a 100% connection. So we're asking that if anybody does call 911 and they can't get through, it's still possible to contact the emergency services folks. You can text to 911 and the message in many cases will go through. If you still are having trouble or if you're not on a phone that can text, we are referring people to the alternate numbers. Our non-emergency number is 808-961-8336, and there's also 935-3311. So they are still getting messages. It's a little bit of a workaround while we continue to address the technical issues. But the system is intermittent, and we want to make sure people are aware of how they can get in touch with us if they do need help.
0: Okay, yeah, vital services indeed. And we understand that the mayor and the governor are huddling now, right, just to get a better sense in this aftermath of this storm. But what do people need to know out there?
1: Well, we continue to try and address the most immediate needs in the communities. You may have seen some announcements earlier today that at least for the time being, emergency access to Pahala has been restored. That doesn't mean the highway is open. If we need to get supplies in, equipment in to do repair work, or if somebody has a medical need and needs to come out of that community, the roadway is available, but it is not for everybody to just go about their business. That's still an emergency access route only. We know that there are needs in the Pahala community for fuel and to restart some of the components of the water system there. Those are being addressed today. The situation is a little more critical in Na'alehu, where some of the infrastructure that supports the water system was seriously damaged by the flooding that occurred in the storm. We are arranging to have water brought down in tank truck to the Na'alehu community to meet those needs. And of course, we are still dealing with widespread power outages across the island. Hawaii Electric is working on that, but they're addressing it on a prioritized basis where they're trying to stand up the transmission infrastructure first, and then they'll start trying to restore the home use.
0: Yes, and we did hear from the mayor talking about the state of the bridges that were damaged, and those are lifelines for anyone who knows that side of the island, critical pathways, so how are we dealing with getting services to those areas that may be cut off?
1: Well, as I mentioned, they have managed to restore one lane of emergency access from the Hilo side. And it's in the hands of our DPW teams and their contractor partners. They're bringing the same focus to bear on it that they did when we had the damage from the Kona Loa storms. And this is not new territory from them. The scale is a little unexpected compared to what previous disasters have brought in the last few years. But our DPW team does know their business, and they are moving equipment and supplies down there as we speak.
0: Yes, and the winds, that were clocked up on the mountaintops, pretty scary stuff.
1: There has always sort of been, since we haven't been hit in a long time, I have noticed among my neighbors the sense that the Big Island is safe from hurricanes and that the mountains will protect us. And there's a measure of truth to that, but it is never going to be as powerful as a storm that's aimed correctly and that brings that kind of power. This could have been a lot worse, and it's a reminder that none of us are safe when if we haven't taken the proper preparation steps.
0: Yes, and you know, the last couple of days I keep saying, well, you know, it could be worse. You know, I don't have power, but it could be worse. I may not have water. And, you know, so the degree of just getting that sense of, you know, yeah, it's inconvenient if you don't have power. But gosh, if nobody got hurt, we are so lucky. And, you know, a lot of hassle if your home was damaged, you know, and all the red tape that will follow if you have to deal with insurance. But the immediate concern about loss of, you know, life and property, you know, paramount.
1: Well, and I do want to make it clear, there are going to be some after effects that we'll be dealing with for quite some time. But I can tell you from sitting in on some of the emergency management meetings that there is a clear sense that the support for Hawaii goes all the way up to the federal government, and that there is a commitment to making this recovery as quick as it can be.
0: Yes, and so important to get those damage estimates, you know, in so we know what we're dealing with. But we just have to, yeah, ask for patience from everybody as we work through this time.
1: Yeah, and recognizing that many people are still having trouble with connectivity. Some of the generators that power the cell phone towers need to be refueled. So there may be some frustrations, but we do encourage anybody who's got a need, if that's immediate but not emergency, go to our website. They can fill out what's called a request for assistance, and that puts them on the radar of folks who can provide emergency shelter, who can provide emergency water and that sort of thing. And the damage reporting process will be gearing up as we get through the week. So we encourage folks who did suffer property damage, either to their home or to their business, to go ahead and fill out a report on our website.
0: And then what are you hearing from the Kona side?
1: My home is on the Kona side. Our impacts were a little delayed, but I do know there's concern that some of the areas that sustained flooding during the Kona lows may have been hit again. Most of the access on the roadways here is getting cleaned up fairly quickly. There's a lot of debris on the roads, a lot of downed trees and rock slides. But every time I look at my feed, I'm seeing that another piece of the roadway that was closed is being opened up. So slow but steady progress here.
0: All right. All right. Well, you stay safe, Adam. But thank you so much for spending time with us today.
1: All right. Thank you, Catherine.
0: We've been hearing from Hawaii County Civil Defense's Adam Weintraub. Stay with us. Stay up to date on the latest recovery efforts following Lala. Head to our website, hawaiipublicradio.org.

0: The destructive winds from Hurricane Lala this weekend took out transmission lines across the state, so much so that Hawaiian Electric announced that it would need help from utilities on the continent, which is a first. We talked to Hawaiian Electric spokesman Darren Pai, who has been up since 3 this morning on the Big Island. Nearly 40,000 customers remain without power on the island of Hawaii as of this morning, another 6,000 on Maui County, and more than 70,000 on Oahu are in the dark. Here's Pai.
1: Well, the snapshot is that our crews have been working throughout the night, and they're going to stay on the job as we try to get the power back on for all of our customers. You know, we've made significant amount of progress, you know, since the storm passed. However, we know that there's still a lot of work to be done. You know, one of the key pieces of work that, you know, has started and is an ongoing process is what we refer to as damage assessment. It's really the first step in the restoration process. It's when we have inspectors go out both in the field and in the air to, you know, look at the equipment, look at the power lines, the substations, all the transformers, everything, and determine exactly what's broken, what's in working order, what needs to be fixed. And that allows us to determine how we can deploy our resources, how we can prioritize the repairs, so we can make the most amount of impact. You know, what we want to do is we have certain priorities when we restore power. You know, we want to focus first on areas where we've got facilities that are essential for public health and safety. So you're looking at hospitals, first responders, you know, those kinds of things. You know, and then, you know, we're looking at trying to restore power in bigger chunks, trying to, you know, make fixes that will allow us to bring back a larger number of customers at one time. And in order to do that, when you look at the electric system, you know, it's really, you think about it, it has different types of different sizes of lines. And the biggest ones, the highest voltage ones, are what we refer to as the transmission system. And those are like the backbone of the electric grid, the major freeways on the island. So if you imagine suddenly the H1 and the H2 were shut down, you know, that means traffic is not flowing on this island. And that's what our transmission lines are. They are essentially the largest, highest voltage lines that connect our power plants and our solar farms and wind farms to the rest of the electric grid. They carry the power across the island into different communities, where it then feeds into substations and smaller lines that serve individual communities and customers.
0: And then, Darren, I know that you also had to wait until it was safe enough to do an aerial assessment of those key transmission lines. So this is all a process.
1: Yeah. Exactly. And, you know, it's safety and it's also visibility. You know, we need aircraft to go up. We were on Oahu, it wasn't safe or had enough clear visibility, you know, until yesterday afternoon to really get these aerial inspections going. So it is, you know, there's a lot involved with it. And we're looking at not only ensuring the safety of the public, but also, you know, our employees, our linemen, and all of the different contractors that are working with us to address the situation.
0: Yes, and when I was out and about, you know, we could just see all those crews working furiously to either deal with lines on the road, that kind of thing, or poles down. But, yeah, you know, you did let people know that in some areas, you know, they could be without power for days and, you know, obviously on the Big Island, too, a very long time, weeks and months, possibly.
1: Yeah. And, you know, we really want to make sure that we give our customers as much advance notice as possible. You know, we wish we could be more specific at this stage. However, there's still a lot of variables. We still need a lot more information before we can get to that. So we don't want to just speculate and put out information that might not turn out to be accurate. You know, we want to give people accurate information that they can use to, you know, develop their own plans. We understand that can be frustrating. We understand that, you know, it's difficult if you are without power and then you drive to another neighborhood and they've been restored. And so the natural question is, well, what about us? And so that's a very human reaction and we totally understand it and we sympathize. And we are doing our best to get to everyone as quickly as we can.
0: Yes, I mean, we're asking people for patience, understanding, kokua, because this is a big job. Mm-hmm. And, you know, I understand that also that you folks have asked for help from the continent. There may be crews headed our way.
1: That's true. And One of the important parts of this restoration process is to constantly have crews out in the field. And in order to do that, you need fresh bodies. So we have partnerships with other utilities in other states, and we have, you know, more utility workers coming in. They're expected in the next couple of days, and their reinforcements coming. They're going to supplement the crews that we have here. We'll integrate them into the work, and that will allow us to keep rotating out fresh crews, so we will always be able to have people out in the field, you know, working on getting the lights back on.
0: When was the last time we actually had to do this, where we had to go to
1: the
0: mainland?
1: We have not had to do that before.
0: Wow. Well, I know growing up out in Guam, you know, which is always hit by super typhoons, I know the communities there were so grateful when Hawaiian Electric sent their teams out to spell, you know, the local power teams as well. And so now this is our turn. We are waiting for help from the continent to help Hawaiian Electric crews that are out on the road.
1: Well, you know, it's a partnership, you know, within the industry. We know that we all help each other. There have been times when our crews have gone to other states to assist. You know, as we've seen some of the large disasters that have taken place, you know, across the continent and other places, you know, we all just help each other. And, you know, that's how we get through this.
0: Well, I think that should be underscored, right? For the very first time, we are going to be on the receiving end for help, because the damage and the work that has to be done is monumental.
1: You know, this is really a situation that, you know, you don't see very often here. I mean, we think historically, a lot of the storm systems, particularly on Oahu that impacted Oahu, you know, when something comes up from the south, that has a really significant impact on Oahu, because you don't have a mountain range down there to absorb the impact. Say, when a storm approaches from the windward side, you know, obviously there's a lot of impact on the windward side, but it's very different across the rest of the island. On the south side of the island, all of those communities, you know, Pearl Harbor down to East Honolulu, if you look at our outage map, there are a lot of dots there for outages, and they were just completely exposed to the winds and the rain of the storm.
0: That outage map was just invaluable for me over the weekend, just to see what was going on and being able to understand, you know, how hazardous it was as we got to these intersections where there is no power, no traffic lights, and no police. And so people, motorists, were being very good and treating it as a four-way stop and being respectful and mindful of everybody's safety.
1: You know, and that's how we get through these things. I think here in Hawaii, we're very accustomed to supporting each other and thinking about each other as a community. I know that I'm still on Hawaii Island this morning. I've been here since before the storm. And, you know, as we have been driving around, there's been a lot of kukua on the road. And we've seen people, you know, waving each other through intersections. And you know, it's part of, you know, what makes this special here in Hawaii.
0: Well, is there anything else you can tell us about the Big Island? And then give us a snapshot also of the situation on Maui and what else you're hearing for Oahu?
1: Sure. Well, you know, one thing is that here on Hawaii Island, we know that the storm has caused significant damage in some rural areas. And so in those cases, customers may be without power for an extended period of time, especially those where there are issues with just having access to those areas. We know that there's been a lot of damage to the roads and other infrastructure as a result of the heavy rains and flooding. And so we're really appreciative of our partnership with the county and the state, you know, to work on just getting through those areas. You know, down trees are the leading cause of power outages during storms. We're seeing that a lot here on Hawaii Island, on all of the islands. And the really good news, is that the power plants on each of the islands have weathered the storm well. So there's no issue with power generation. Really, the problems lie with the grid, the actual lines and the poles that, you know, take the power from those generating stations to the customers. So here on Hawaii Island, there are two large power plants that are owned by independent companies. They currently cannot connect to the grid because we need to repair the transmission lines that connect those plants to the grid. So that's one of our top priorities here on Hawaii Island, is to get those transmission lines back in service So those power plants, they're ready to go. They just need to, you know, have safe, secure transmission lines for them to feed power into the grid.
0: Okay. And then what else can you tell us about Maui?
1: Maui has actually, you know, in terms of the number of customers impacted, it is proportionally smaller on Maui compared to Oahu and Hawaii Island. Can't really speculate as to exactly why that is. You know, the storm, you know, I'm not sure exactly how close the storm came to Maui County and to Maui itself. But, you know, our crews have been making a lot of progress on Maui. And so they're continuing to work on it. You know, on all of these islands, the challenge is going to be, you know, when you've got rural areas that are difficult to access, or when we need to deal with lines and poles that are located up in the mountains or in valleys, or, you know, these lines that cross ravines. Those are the problematic ones, and those are the repairs that take a lot more time.
0: And then for Oahu, you know, I know that there's no school today to try and minimize, you know, the impact on our roads with people in coming and going, you know, particularly with the traffic lights out. But anything you want to underscore? Because, I mean, I know just driving through Waikiki this morning and then this weekend, it was a madhouse.
1: For Oahu, you know, we understand that's where, you know, the majority of the population lives. That's where the majority of the, you know, where we've got more, you know, industry. And so we are fully aware that, you know, we need to make sure that we commit the proper resources there. You know, we are going through the same restoration strategy that I've been describing, you know, making sure that we've completed the damage assessment. That's still an ongoing process. And then repairing the transmission lines and working our way through from the transmission lines down to the individual neighborhoods. You know, we are working in specific areas where, so you see a lot of our bucket trucks and our crews, you know, out in your neighborhoods. If something can be fixed quickly and easily, we will go ahead and do that and try and get customers restored. If you don't see our crews in your neighborhood and you're still without power, we want you to know we are still working on solving your problem. Sometimes the issue is not directly in your neighborhood, but it's with the lines that feed your neighborhood. So right. The problem may be a mile away, and that's where the crews are working. We get that kind of question a lot. How come we don't see you on our street? It's still all part of the process.
0: Yes, we need a kokua, sit tight. We know that, you know, state and county and power company teams are in force. But yeah, we just need to have patience and understanding during this time. Thank you so much, Darren. We really appreciate your time this morning.
1: No, we appreciate your time and you know, helping to, you know, keep our customers informed.

0: You know, we also heard this morning from a Big Island resident, Colby Moser, co-hosts the Hawaii Radio Hour on Sundays for HPR1. She weathered the storm from Waimea, but her parents stayed at their home in Pahala. Moser spoke with the Conversation's Maddie Bender about how communities in the Kau district have fared.
1: The worst part of the storm hit on Saturday afternoon, Saturday evening, and I had gone to sleep. And then when I woke up in the morning, I saw a lot of videos from being posted from Pahala that they were cut off, that the roads had washed away. Road to Hilo and to Kona were washed away, meaning that the people in Pahala were trapped. And I know that friends and family all along Kau, so in Na'alehu, was really bad. Wailihinu was really bad. And so immediately my heart sunk and I was just trying to get in touch with my parents, family, friends, and I wasn't able to get through for a while because they don't have power. They haven't had power since Saturday afternoon, and then they lost the running water. Pahala, and I believe all along Kau lost running water in the afternoon, so this was Sunday afternoon. I believe parts of Na'alehu had lost water before that, though, and so just getting in touch with them was my main concern, to make sure they're okay, and just thankful that they were okay. The house didn't have too much damage, but it's been hard to be in touch with them because reception has been spotty. I believe today is the worst. So I had some family that had to drive out to Mililii to get cell phone service. I heard that the road between Pahala and Hilo is being cleared. So just relieved that the county has gone into action so quickly to bring first responders, emergency supplies over to Pahala, because it's terrifying to think that your friends and family would be stuck without any help for we don't know how long. The community of Pahala is a really tight-knit community. So what I had heard from my friends and family there was that everybody was taking care of each other. The uncles were cooking at the shelter, sharing the water that they had. That community is so strong, and they've been through a lot. Back in 2000, I remember there's a terrible storm that came through and washed out our bridges, and it took months for it to be repaired. But that community is so resilient. Kau people are so resilient and so helpful. They will jump in to help their neighbor without hesitation. And that's just the kind of people that they are. I have a classmate who's been on a bulldozer for 35 hours trying to clear debris from the road. There are people at the shelter who are there helping and looking for people, checking on Kupuna, haven't even slept yet since Saturday. So I'm just grateful knowing that community. I know that they'll be okay. We still worry when we can't get in touch with them, but I'm proud of them. I am proud to be part of that community, and I know they're taking good care of each other.
2: To your point about the bridges, we have heard that bridges in Kau and elsewhere were destroyed during the storm. And now that it seems like we are out of at least the immediate effects of the high winds and the flooding, what sorts of concerns does the community have?
1: Yeah, Pahala and Na'alehu and Wailihinu, we're pretty far from any major towns. Where Pahala is an hour from Hilo, hour and a half from Kona. And so they're out there on their own, and they have enough to take care of their community. We have a hospital, we have fire stations and stores and a police station, but without power, that's pretty worrisome. And if there's no way in or out, that's really concerning, because we don't know how much people are running out of gas. Pahala, the town of Pahala, doesn't have a gas station, and our hospital is in Pahala. Our fire station is in Pahala. So my first thought was, how are we going to get gas to Pahala if there's no roads in and out of Pahala? So I think getting power restored, I think, would be my first concern, just to make sure that people can start to have some sort of normalcy, be able to connect to friends and family outside of Kau, be able to start figuring out what the next steps are and how to get help for that. And that all starts with just access to the town. So I know that there's a road to Pahala for emergency personnel. I'm hoping to open it up soon so people can get in or out of Pahala if their house is damaged or destroyed, have a more permanent place to be while the house is getting repaired. Yeah, but I think that would be my main concern is just right now they're just in survival mode and hopefully they can start that road to recovery soon.
2: Anything else you'd want to add or you'd want listeners around the islands to know, Colby?
1: Yeah, I think, you know, my takeaway is that we just never know. Like, we prepare for the worst and when it does happen, we really need to rely on our community. And I am so proud to be from there and raised by those people because that's the kind of people that they are. That's the kind of people that you hope to have in your community that will be so selfless and do what they need to do and use all of their resources. They will give you the shirt off their back. They will give you the last bit of food that they have in their fridge to make sure that you're okay. And I just think that we need to look at them as a way to, as an example of community coming together. And God forbid this happens in any other community, but when you work together and when you love and care for each other, they can move mountains. And that's literally what they're doing right now.
0: We've been hearing from Big Island resident Colby Moser. She spoke with HPR's Maddie Bender this morning about the situation on the ground in Kau and the long road to recovery ahead. How has your community been affected? We would love to hear from you. Get in touch. Email us at talkback@hawaiipublicradio.org.

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1: The brain is the organ that makes us who we are. It's our conduit between reality and thought, but somehow we've only scratched the surface in understanding how the brain actually works.
2: Are there things that we might not be able to think? Possible true scientific theories we might not be able to understand ever?
1: It's part one of our special exploration, Brain Waves. 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

0: And this morning we checked in with the city. Park spokesman Nathan Sirota just got out of a briefing, and he's got the latest on what we need to know here on Oahu about basic city services.
1: We really want to stress to people that, you know, with the power outages that we're seeing, that low water pressure and water outages are could be still likely in some areas, particularly in higher elevation areas where, you know, the pumps require a bit more pressure to get a good water pressure. So really that message about conservation is key, where we wanted people to, you know, really only use water for essential needs. So drinking, cooking, showering, and sanitation. Now is not a good time to be washing your car. Now is not a good time to be setting up the slip and slide with the kids. Really keep your water use to essential needs only. Concerning kind of parks and recreation and beaches and a lot of the outdoor activities, you know, we know that, you know, school was suspended today and non-essential city services were suspended as well too. So that includes like a lot of recreational amenities. So places like the zoo, the Blaisdell golf courses and parks. The outdoor areas of parks, we're telling people to use caution in them because there are going to be some downed trees in a lot of our parks. Staff are going to be working to try and remove them, but the higher priorities are removing trees from essential infrastructure, so from roadways, if it's impacting cars or people's homes, that's going to take the first priority. And then later down the line, we'll get to those trees that fell in parks. So, you know, outdoor areas are still pretty hazardous. You know, there were HFE, the fire department and emergency medical services had a rescue of some hikers over in Ka'ava overnight. Now is not a good time to be hiking. You know, it's still significant rainfall that we're seeing. And the conditions out in the mountains and in hikes are not favorable. Still very foggy conditions, lots of probably downed trees in those rugged areas that are more in the country. So please, you know, minimize your recreational activities today. Indoors is still a good place to be, particularly if you're on the roadways as well. You know, a lot of power outages around the island are still being reported. So there's going to be a lot of traffic signals that aren't functioning. So please treat any traffic signal that's out as a all-way stop and give priority to pedestrians at those particular intersections. Other than that, you know, a big mahalo to people who are prepared for this. You know, we had been getting the messaging out all week to prepare for this, and we've gotten some pretty significant impacts. It seems like the wind was one of the more bigger factors when it came to impacting infrastructure. We had, you know, about 335 downed tree or branch calls that came into us. That number is likely going to rise as people do their assessments. You know, about 66 blown roof calls across the island. So really the wind was a significant impact for us. And again, we're going to prioritize removing those trees or those hazards from critical infrastructure like roadways, removing it off of people's homes or people's vehicles. And so we will get to, you know, the other areas such as parks in the time being, but please avoid those areas that are taped off if there is any fallen infrastructure.
0: Well, I did see those city crews out there, you know, clearing the large branches that fell, you know, like along Kalanianiole Highway and just, you know, those critical areas where there was were blocking passage. And then, you know, I was also on the Likelike, you know, the Pali, of course, closed because of the boulders and also trees over there, and the state crews were dealing with that. That was just amazing to see, you know, how many workers are out there trying to keep everybody safe.
1: Yeah, it's definitely a team effort. I mean, going into this storm, we knew it was going to be all hands on deck, not just internally within the city, but, you know, across the state and the federal jurisdictions. And so really a big kudos to all of the collaboration that we got on that. You know, one thing that I do want to mention, we had talked about the suspension of city services. And so we are trying to get back to getting everything back online. So our hope is to have normal city services back open tomorrow. So that's kind of the recreation facilities I mentioned. That's the satellite city halls, Department of Motor Vehicles as well too, hoping to get those back on tomorrow. So that's what we're working towards. But we do have our critical infrastructure that's still operating. All refuse is operating normally. So that's the landfill, that's refuse centers, that's pickup of your Opala. We do have all emergency first responders, of course, working. They've been working around the clock. And specifically when it comes to, you know, even something like the downed trees, it's not just the city arborists and parks and rec that respond to that. We have fire department response to it. HPD will help cordon off the area to keep vehicles from getting near them. We work with HECO if the downed branches or tree are impacting power lines. And then we have our partners in Department of Facility Maintenance that can help haul away some of the debris once it's chopped up and ready for removal. So really, it was an all-hands-on-deck, and it's going to continue to be an all-hands-on-deck effort as we work towards recovery. And with that recovery in mind, one thing that we really want to get out to the public is if your home sustained any damage, please report it to the Department of Emergency Management. They have an online form that's at honolulu.gov/BEM. And so that's a good way to let us know what damage happened to your home. Of course, take pictures, call your insurance company, report it to them. But this online form will help us to the federal emergency declaration, because damages to people's homes and to infrastructure are really what helped to make that case for that FEMA emergency declaration. And we're absolutely going to file for that.
0: Yes, and, you know, I have seen images, you know, of blown roofs. We know neighborhood by neighborhood, it just really all depends on which way the winds were blowing, you know, whether you had trees come down on your structure or, you know, blown tiles, that kind of thing. And then also flooding, too. You know, there was lots of concern about the flash floods. I know worrisome there in Manoa when we watch the stream gauges jump up so high so quickly.
1: Mm-hmm. Yeah, you know, a big mahalo to, you know, ahead of the storm, we really heeded the call to prepare as much as we could on those blue sky days ahead of Tropical Storm Lala this weekend. And what you saw in that regard was Department of Facility Maintenance maintaining their streams. They went to probably close to a dozen streams across the island, you know, here on the South Shore, west on the west side, Ulihava, Ka'elepulu over in Kailua, certainly Kaukonohua. They actually had been working out there since the Kona lows. So really maintaining the free flow of those streams was top of mind for us. And our Department of Facility Maintenance really put a lot of effort into making sure that those waterways were open. You know, we did receive, you know, about 18 residential flooding calls. And, you know, that certainly could rise as we continue to see rain today with the already saturated grounds. But again, that wind impact was really something that caused a lot of the damage that we're seeing and that we're addressing throughout today.
0: Yes, and I know there were some close calls in Waihole, Waikane, and with some of those areas that typically flood. But, you know, even just driving in Waikiki to see big trees go down over there because of the saturated soil, you know, and along Kahala Avenue. And yeah, it was just random places, you know, on the west side too. Lots of big trees certainly got turned over as well. But people just need to be cognizant of the hazards out there as they navigate, you know, if you've got to go to work.
1: Yeah, absolutely. Yeah. So being out of the roadways, again, if you do not need to be on the roadways, please stay home. You know, a lot of services have been suspended today, whether that's for the city, the state, schools have been closed. Treat all, you know, intersections that don't have a functioning traffic light as an always stop, and please yield to pedestrians, give them the right of way. You know, there's a brown water advisory statewide as well, too, as you can imagine, with the amount of rainfall that we got statewide. The ocean conditions are not going to be great. So, you know, if your favorite beach today is brown, don't go out. Really probably not a great day to be at the beach anyway, because, you know, a lot of our parks did have, you know, fallen trees that came down within the parks. And again, we'll get to those, but we are going to prioritize the more higher infrastructure impacts or the bigger priority areas like roadways and people's homes and vehicles.
0: A good point on the brown water. Yeah. It was pretty shocking to see a ring of brown in East Honolulu. When in doubt, stay out.
1: Absolutely. Thank you. That's the good mess. I couldn't remember the exact rhyming scheme that they had, so thank you for remembering that. Yeah, when in doubt, don't go out. One thing that I forgot to add is we are looking to demobilize the last of the three shelters this afternoon. So yesterday evening, we transitioned from schools to three park facilities, one Evamenco District Park, Kaneohe District Park, and Booth District Park. And so we're looking to demobilize those this afternoon. Again, kind of playing that by ear with the current conditions. But we were able to get a lot of the folks there who were, you know, houseless into some transitional shelters. So a silver lining with that, where we were able to get services to people who were otherwise unsheltered.
0: Okay. Well, we do appreciate the update. Thank you so much.
1: Absolutely.
0: We've been hearing from City Park spokesman Nathan Sirota. Look for our links on updates on storm recovery on our website later today.

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0: You know, HPR's new staff was working over the weekend with all the updates on Hurricane Lala. And HPR's news director, Bill Dorman, is with us now. So what was it like this weekend?
1: I mean, it's shared experience for everyone in the state, of course, on different levels. We've been hearing from folks around the state. And by the way, we would love to hear from you. You know, we hear from officials, and that's important, but also hearing from individuals and their experiences. If you have a story to tell us about your experiences over the last couple of days, and also the challenges you're facing at this point, we would really like to hear from you. And because we're radio, we like to hear it audio online. We'd love to hear your voices. So I'm going to give you a phone number, 808-792-8217. That's our talkback line. And think of this as 45 seconds or a minute. Tell us what you're experiencing. We'll repeat that later, too, the 792-8217. You can email us also, talkback@hawaiipublicradio.org, but we'd love to hear from you. And, you know, Catherine, we were talking earlier about every storm is different. And in Hawaii, as this approached, we saw that, you know, people focus on the cone of uncertainty, and especially outside Hawaii, people want to know, oh, is it going to hit this island or
0: be on the... Yeah, they're freaking out.
1: Yeah, and absolutely. We both heard from media organizations literally all around the world, and the point, and we've both made this point, I know, is that don't just concentrate on this little moving dot. It's those, the impact is so wide. John Bravender of the National Weather Service talked early on about the extent of the wind field. And so now we're seeing the aftermath of that broad impact. And it's not always in a nice little pattern of this or that. So in various points around the islands, it's hit in different ways. And we're hearing from folks about that as well.
0: Yeah, well, what are some of the stories that you're hearing?
1: You know, our listeners just heard this morning about some of the challenges in Pahala, Kau, Colby Mosier about earlier in the program, devastating destruction of bridges and roads. I've been hearing this morning that gas stations are closed all the way up to Hilo because of a lack of power. And again, generator, that power, lack of electricity touches so much. Generators, another spill-on impact. If you have a generator that runs on gas and gas stations are closed because of a lack of electricity, it's another spillover effect. Water, closely linked with electricity behind the conservation request you hear us talking about. You spoke about a lot of those impacts with Darren Pye of HECO. Another point that we've been hearing about from folks is the power of community, of people coming together to share what resources are available. Small things. There's a group at the Kalihi Valley Station here on Oahu this morning is having a battery bank available. It's actually open right now. People to charge their devices. It's,
0: yes,
1: it's a small thing, but it's a huge thing. So if you're on Oahu, 2406 Kalihi Street, you can charge your devices for free. Every island, similar community efforts.
0: Yeah, no, that's terrific. But what else is going to be a focus in the days and weeks to come?
1: You know, vulnerability is a word that often comes up in Hawaii in so many contexts. We're the most isolated island archipelago in the world. And for everybody listening, you know, if you live by the water, you already know about storm surges. You don't need for us to tell you about that. But the way that some of these storms impacts hit different areas in different ways, I think is going to bear further examination. People are going to want to know what is changing or what is shifting, what those impacts are and where they have been. Just one other issue to be watching. That's insurance. It's early, you know, but it's a realistic concern over the longer term of what the Hawaii insurance market is going to be like. And again, we'll see about future storms. But when it comes to telling people about their experiences, we'd like to help spread the word. And you can let us know, 808-792-8217. 45 seconds or a minute, tell us what you're experiencing. Or talk back at HawaiiPublicRadio.org.
0: All right. We do want to hear from you. But thanks so much, Bill.
1: You bet.
0: We've been hearing from HPR's news director, Bill Dorman. Check our website to stay updated on weather changes.

0: While we were all bracing for the storm over the weekend, another one was brewing over the outcome of the primary election. And this morning, we have Andrew Gomes from the Honolulu Star Advertiser joining us to talk about a tiebreaker, not in one, but two races. Good morning, Andrew.
1: Hi, Catherine. Thanks for having me.
0: Yes. Well, the Sunday story, I just was so amazed, but it brought back shades of the last time we had to do this, which was in the 80s, I think, right? This was Connie Chun and Romy Cacciola?
1: I was not reporting for that and did not remember it personally, but did look up the history, and yeah, that's right. According to election officials, the one and only prior tie.
0: Well, I remember that tie, and Lieutenant Governor Ben Cayetano, you know, they had to flip a coin on that one. And when I talked to him, he laughed and he says, oh my gosh, that was like 40 years ago. I don't remember that. But here we have now two Republican incumbents that have lost their seats because of this tiebreaker. Share with our listeners what happened.
1: Well, by all accounts, it was a stunner that the final quote-unquote count of votes resulted in not just one, but two ties. One would have been exceptionally rare, and then for two to come out with equal votes, I mean, that blew a lot of people's minds, I think. Candidates, of course, and then observers as well.
0: Oh, yes, because candidates went to bed thinking they won or lost, and then the next day it was like, not so fast. And then they had all those votes that they had to cure, right, to figure out, you know, what were solid votes and what were, you know, not going to be counted, not allowed.
1: Right. The cure deadline was on Friday. So for people that forgot to sign their ballot envelopes or maybe their signature, you know, didn't have the best penmanship whenever they voted, and their signature did not match well enough signatures on file, they basically had 5 days from the primary election on August 8th to address those deficiencies. And a few, relative few, did, but that made the differences and resulted in the ties.
0: Yes. So
1: which were announced on Friday and led to the drawing on Saturday.
0: And so the outcome of that then, so Senator Kurt Favela lost his seat as well as Representative Kanani Souza.
1: Yeah, yep. All by chance.
0: And the folks in Favela's district, you know, I mean, he was defeated by Bob McDermott, you know, who represented that area previously. So they're familiar with that candidate. But it's just a real shocker to have this happen the way it did.
1: Yeah, no doubt. McDermott and Favela, in years past, have been colleagues in the House and Senate. Well, former House member McDermott was challenging Favela, and yeah, somebody had to win and somebody had to lose, and they both tried their best, and the result was out of their control.
0: And when we have this event where we have to break the tie, right? I mean, there are election watchers that have to be present to make sure everything's all on the up and up.
1: Yeah, my understanding during the drawing that broke the ties, volunteer election observers, their volunteer jobs, quote unquote, have to do with when ballots are counted. I think their presence, there were maybe, I think, just a couple. They were there more for curiosity. But all four candidates were there to make sure or see with their own eyes that things were done fairly. And I couldn't perceive anything that wasn't. I haven't heard of anybody contesting that the drawing didn't happen fairly, but even the candidates that won before so felt like it was unfortunate that this was the way the election in their cases were being decided.
0: Yes, so Representative Kanani Souza lose his her slot to Sheila Medeiros, and you know, those candidates now will be scrambling to hire staff.
1: Yeah, every year there's at least a little turnover in the legislature, so nothing new there, but yeah, the way this one happened, that was hugely unusual.
0: Quite a surprising ending to the primary for these candidates. But thank you so much, Andrew.
1: My pleasure, and it was an experience to witness as well.
0: We have been talking to Andrew Gomes. You can read his article at staradvertiser.com.

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Up tomorrow, a new statewide survey wants to know how good are domestic violence laws. And we want to know, how did you weather Hurricane Lala? 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I'm Catherine Cruz. 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

0: 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We'll talk about why with Daniel Lieberman, author of Fed Up and founder of Harvard's Department of Evolutionary Biology. He'll also talk about diets he's tested and the often contradictory information about what's healthy to eat and what's not. Join us.
1: Beginning this afternoon at 3, following On Point.

0: Support for HPR comes from Kumu Kahua Theatre, launching its new season with The Queen's Will, about a royal princess accused of forging Queen Liliuokalani's will. Based on a true story, opens this Thursday.
1: Good afternoon, it's HPR 1 at 1218. I'm Mike Machado. Many Maui County residents and officials are still assessing damage in the wake of Lala in upcountry Maui. Roadways and driveways were blocked by large trees, and power's been out for many Kula residents. Kula resident Kyle Ellison spent Sunday afternoon chainsawing trees to help get out of their driveways.
2: A lot of downed trees, a lot of branches everywhere, a really big mess, a lot of power lines down. We still don't have power. I know that out in P'e Holo and Olinda, it seems like they got it pretty bad. There are a lot of people that are stuck in there still and probably will be for a couple days. But here in Kula, people are okay. Most of the roads are open. It's just going to be another big cleanup.
1: One P'e Holo Road resident said her family was blocked in at their home with no power or water access Sunday. She says they've lived there for 20 years and this was the worst she's seen. In Makawao, several businesses are closed until further notice because of building damage from fallen trees. In South Maui, sections of North and South Kihei Road flooded. Many West Maui residents were without power Saturday and Sunday. On Molokai, some areas were also out of power as trees fell on utility lines, and road access to the East End was limited due to flooding. There were also isolated power outages on Lanai. Maui County residents can report property damage on MauiRecovers.org. Two incumbent lawmakers will not be returning to the state legislature next session after they lost their primary elections by drawing. Bob McDermott's a Republican pick over incumbent Kurt Favela for the Senate seat representing Eva Beach. Sheila Medeiros was chosen over incumbent Kanani Souza to represent Kapolei and Makakilo in the House. Final primary election results were released Friday, included voters who addressed issues with their ballots. And these races were tied. It's HPR 1.
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4: 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I'm Mary Louise Kelly.
5: And I'm Juana Summers. Among the biggest headaches for employers is people not showing up for work. Unexpected callouts can cost companies tens of thousands of dollars a month, but what if you could cut down on absences? NPR's Andrea Hsu reports on a startup that's helping companies do just that.
6: Hello, welcome to McDonald's. How can I help you?
7: It's 10 a.m. and the drive-thru at a McDonald's in Morningside, Maryland is still humming.
6: The sausage, egg, and cheese McGriddle? You want to make it a meal?
7: Ever Velasquez Ramos has been at this job for about a month. It's his first job ever. He just graduated from high school, and so far, so good. The bosses like how personable he is.
6: All right, first window, please.
7: And he's been able to get here on time for all his shifts. Now, he doesn't have a car. Getting here by bus isn't easy. Some days he's able to catch a ride from a friend or family member, but
6: when no one's able to, I use Escalate.
7: Escalate, that's a startup that began piloting its employee support app at 7 McDonald's stores last year. It's the brainchild of Sienna Daniel and Sean Siegel. For years, the two ran nonprofits, helping unemployed and underemployed people gain work skills so they can find jobs and advance. And for years, they saw the same thing.
8: Opportunities might be there, but if they aren't stabilized and they don't have what they need to get to where they need to go, they didn't remain in the jobs.
7: Sean Siegel says the frontline workers he's met over the years really want to work. They need the paychecks. They may only be making minimum wage.
9: But it's the job they can get and they have right now, and it's the way they're supporting their families, so it's really important.
7: But too often, life gets in the way. A car breaks down. Childcare falls through. So with Escalate,
9: what we're really solving for is the lack of a safety net.
7: Last year, Escalate got a grant from the state of Maryland to run a pilot with a McDonald's franchise just outside Washington, D.C. The idea was to provide employees at their 7 restaurants last-minute help so they don't miss work. Uber vouchers for transportation problems, a grocery gift card if a worker is short on food, or a Visa gift card they could use to pay a family member or friend to watch their kids. Sienna Daniel found people like that arrangement.
8: They want the kids to be with someone that they know and that they're familiar with.
7: The McDonald's franchise knew call-outs were a problem, so Chief Operating Officer Amani Ford was all in from the start.
10: Having that app and having our employees make it to work has been crazy beneficial for us.
7: Ford hasn't calculated the exact cost of a missed shift, but industry-wide, it's estimated to be several $100 per shift, and you can see why.
10: If we don't have that person there, that customer does not get service to the expectation that they think we should serve.
7: Customers encountering long lines sometimes just leave.
10: And then also the crew, people that work in the store are extra taxed, extra stressed. Now they have to do that person's job.
7: Or they have to pay someone overtime. For years, to avoid callouts, Chantel Johnson, the franchise's HR manager, would step in herself.
11: A number of times I've just picked employees up. And that was just, you know, it's challenging because that keeps me from doing what I need to get done. But I realize how important it is to get these restaurants staffed.
7: Now, employees were initially skeptical of the app. No one was really using it. But then a winter storm hit. Snow turned to ice. Getting to work was a monumental challenge.
11: We were looking in the cameras. We could see people just, you know, footing it to work, just trying to make it to work.
7: Veronica Allman didn't want to miss a shift, but she rides an electric scooter to work.
12: I wouldn't have no way to work at all. I would have called off until, you know, the snow's melted, the ice is not there anymore.
7: Instead, Escalate helped get her an Uber, and she made it to work that day and the next day. 2 months ago, Allman was promoted. She's now a manager training new employees in the kitchen. For her, the safety net has been key.
12: I don't think no other job that I've worked at have ever went this far for their employees.
7: Now, Escalate's founders often get asked, won't people abuse these benefits? Sienna Daniel says it hasn't been an issue. They do have safeguards. The McDonald's employees get 3 requests a month, and if they still need help, Escalate connects them with a coach to talk through the problem and
8: to develop a plan for how they can achieve the goals that they have.
7: Maybe it's saving for a car. Maybe it's getting on SNAP. And it's all confidential.
8: They know that they can come and basically share anything, and it's not going anywhere.
7: The pilot recently ended, so the McDonald's franchise is now paying for this service. Escalate charges $250 a month for each store to use the app. And then there's the cost of the vouchers and gift cards. That's another couple hundred a month. Now, the startup is hoping to grow rapidly. They're talking with other McDonald's franchises and branching into retail and manufacturing. Across industries, they'd love to see workers and employers show up for each other. Andrea Hsu, NPR News.
4: 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It gives us our atmosphere and our orbit, and it can bring us to our knees. It also makes possible the Soapbox Derby. This gravity-powered American tradition is usually a speed race for kids. Not in Portland, Oregon, as Dina Prichett reports.
13: The classic Soapbox Derby car is sleek and streamlined, a sort of bullet shape to minimize drag. But very few of the entries in Portland's 27th annual Adult Soapbox Derby fit that description.
14: We are the giant slop head.
15: Our heated rivalry-themed Big Gay Zamboni. It's called the Ice Melter.
16: So we're Elvis's pink Cadillac. We got one real Elvis and 3 impersonators.
13: That's Josh Meyerholtz, Eloise Hotlin, and Blake Turner. Illustrating exactly what makes this event a mix of race and art exhibit and block party. Several thousand Portlanders gathered this past weekend to see cars built out of wooden crates, fake fur, and all sorts of things.
17: We got a combination of hula hoops and irrigation pipe. The chassis is a 1979 Honda Odyssey.
13: John Nurse used those salvaged materials to create a giant purple dragon.
17: Well, my kid drew a picture, and then it was up to me to figure out how to build it, because how many times do you get to race a dragon down a volcano?
13: The Derby course runs down Portland's Mount Tabor, which is technically a defunct volcano. And as they compete for crowd favorite and best rookie, the cars can pick up some speed, even a recreation of the Flintstones car, or a giant deep-sea anglerfish with a bobbing disco ball. The Soapbox Derby became an American institution in the 1930s, when a national championship launched in Ohio. It turned into a staple of mid-century childhood, showing up everywhere from Dennis the Menace to Bewitched.
18: I'll chew him. I'll build a soapbox racer that'll beat his all to pieces.
19: I knew he could do it.
13: Those early fans might not know what to make of soapbox racers shaped like a giant sock or an exploding whale. But day drinking aside, Portland's event, for the most part, is similarly wholesome. Brittany England built one of two derby cars shaped like ice cream trucks.
20: It's always so much fun. There's so many people. The vibes are great. The energy's awesome.
13: It really is. Leia and Allie, whose parents asked we just use their first names, are only 11, but have been coming to the derby for years.
21: I think it was last year, there was this car that had like a whole model of Portland on it that was really cool.
22: Oh yeah, that one. Yeah, that one was so cool.
13: The whole day is a show of engineering and creativity. It feels like a goofy party Portland throws for itself. And yes, there is a slight element of danger in subjecting yourself to the force of gravity, but the fire department is here, in a little red soapbox derby car, spraying the crowd with water. For NPR News, I'm Dina Pritchup in Portland, Oregon.
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1: Good afternoon. It's All Things Considered on HPR 1. I'm Mike Machado at 1229. Oahu swept through the Hawaiian Islands this weekend, leaving many homes, roads, and trees damaged in its path. HPR's Emma Kairos has more on the widespread impacts of the storm on Oahu.
23: Hundreds of thousands of households were without power across the state this weekend. Over 250,000 households had no electricity Sunday afternoon, and Oahu homes made up about 70% of those. Road closures were also seen across the island. Many were blocked by fallen trees on the Pali Highway and throughout Waikiki, while others, like Woodlawn Drive in Manoa, were shut down because of flood risk.
24: Prevention is our approach.
23: That's Governor Josh Green. He commended the state's first responders for their work over the weekend and thanked the public for listening to officials.
24: Everyone kind of pulled together, these mayors, the people everywhere, and that's why we don't see a lot of loss of life. Money we can come up with, we can fix things, we can find our way, but it's the loss of life that we always worry about most. So thank you everyone for being so responsible.
23: To prepare for the storm, Honolulu opened 8 shelters Saturday morning for residents and houseless individuals to seek refuge. About 120 individuals and 20 pets were in the shelters on Sunday. The county's fire department reported over 600 service calls by Sunday morning, many of which were for downed trees and power lines. But Honolulu's fire chief Kalani Hau says there were a few more severe calls for folks who found themselves in dangerous situations.
25: Stay out of our waterways, the ocean and streams, and please do not go hiking because, again, these are very avoidable situations and we don't want to divert all of our resources to handle things that are completely avoidable.
23: Honolulu's Department of Emergency Management Services is launching a damage assessment portal to get a better idea of the storm's effect across the island. EMS Director Randy Collins says Oahu residents can report any impacts at honolulu.gov/home damage.
26: Please share that information with us and cooperate with us. It takes the whole community to really recover from these types of storms and these types of damages, and that's one of the things that we're asking of you.
23: Emma Kairos, HPR News.
1: An upcoming art exhibit in downtown Honolulu brings marginalized communities together in hopes of feeling seen. HPR's Cassie Ordonio has more.
27: Coming to the Downtown Art Center is an exhibit called Marginalized, Portraits in Identity and Sign. The collection of artworks features 14 busts representing diverse figures, including Senator Mazie Hirono and Minnesota Congresswoman Ilhan Omar. Each sculpted portrait incorporates American Sign Language to represent specific identities. Hawaii Island-based sculptor Amber Aguirre said the artworks seek to redefine heroism by celebrating people marginalized by disability, religion, sexual orientation, or race.
28: Through Marginalize, I want to reclaim the historic sculptural form of the bust and honor individuals whose lives have been shaped by exclusion rather than inclusion because they differ from the social and cultural norms that have historically held power and privilege.
27: The exhibit's themes of identity and social commentary are deeply rooted in Aguirre's background. She's a daughter of a Holocaust survivor, and Aguirre survived a catastrophic injury, undergoing a leg amputation. The 67-year-old's upbringing shaped her desire to use art as a tool for social and political commentary.
28: I was just constantly aware of my difference being Jewish and being the child of a survivor and also the child of an immigrant, first-generation American. And it's shaped everything I do, and it's been drummed into me since I was a little kid that you have to do your part and you have to make the world a better place or these things happen again.
27: The ASL portion of the artworks was inspired by her friend who is deaf. Aguirre says it's important that her work includes people who are not known as public figures. ASL was woven into her pieces as a statement. For example, Omar is signing Muslim, and a sculpture of Aguirre is signing the letter D for disability. She hopes the art will give people an idea of what the signs are before they read the biographies of each piece.
28: It will also create, I hope, a curiosity about it, where they'll see a sculpture with a sign and they won't know what it is, so they will delve deeper and look harder and maybe read the biographies. And through reading the biographies and learning what each of these signs means, it will expand their knowledge and their empathy and tolerance.
27: Aguirre says the exhibit isn't about depicting people as victims of marginalization. It's about resiliency.
28: I'm trying to focus on the strength of these people and how, if anything, because of their marginalization, they've had to work harder and grow more as a human in their character and resilience and insight because they have had to always fight for their place in society.
27: The exhibit will be on view from September 2nd to the 26th. Cassie Ordonio, HPR News.
1: 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I'm Mike Machado, and for Dave Lawrence all this week. I'm here a lot lately. It's 12:35.
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3: 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I'm Juana Summers.
4: And I'm Mary Louise Kelly. An update now on an effort to break a logjam in the Middle East. Jared Kushner met with Israeli Prime Minister Benjamin Netanyahu today. Yesterday, the president's envoy, also son-in-law, held a rare meeting with Hamas officials in Egypt. Kushner is trying to save a U.S.-backed roadmap for post-war Gaza, a roadmap that Netanyahu has already publicly rejected. NPR's Daniel Estrin is following this from Tel Aviv. Hey, Daniel.
6: Hi, Mary Louise.
4: Hey, so it might be helpful just to begin with the roadmap that Kushner is in the region trying to advance. What is it?
6: It's this huge plan for post-war Gaza with all kinds of details. But the bottom line is it wants Hamas to stop ruling Gaza and to transfer power to a new Palestinian governing committee. It wants to get an international stabilization force of foreign troops led by a U.S. general to get them into Gaza. Mm-hmm. But the main points of contention between Israel and Hamas are these. The plan calls for Hamas to disarm and for Israel to withdraw from the parts of Gaza that it still occupies. Now, Trump's Board of Peace put out this 15-point roadmap a few weeks ago, and the roadmap says that this would happen in stages, that Hamas would disarm bit by bit, and that Israel would withdraw its troops bit by bit. Mm-hmm. But Netanyahu came out and said he rejected that roadmap, and he said all disarmament of Hamas would have to be completed first before a single soldier moves from Gaza. So that's the background to this visit. Kushner's in the region to meet with both sides and try to make sure things are back on track.
4: Yeah, and just figure out the sequencing here. And as we said, he has now met with Netanyahu. He's also met with Hamas. So both sides here, are things looking like they might get back on track?
6: Well, if you read the statement from the Board of Peace, they'd like you to think that things are getting back on track, but I think things seem very far from settled, especially when you talk about the sequencing of who does what and when. An Israeli official was speaking anonymously to me to talk about the closed door meeting with Kushner today, offering their take on the meeting, and some of it seems to contradict the original roadmap. Like, for instance, saying that Hamas weapons would have to be destroyed by a U.S. general instead of put in storage with a new Palestinian committee, which was the original idea. And then there was another claim that the Israelis made that has caused quite a stir. The Israeli official speaking to me claimed that Kushner and Netanyahu agreed that Israel would continue its targeted assassinations of people in Gaza who were involved in the Hamas attack on Israel, October 7th, 2023. But then another source later walked that back. A source briefed on the matter said, actually, no, Netanyahu made it clear that Israel would continue those targeted killings, and Kushner made it clear he opposes that. So all of these statements that came out of the meeting today seem to have muddied the waters instead of clearing much up.
4: It does sound like it's muddied the waters. So is Kushner going to go home with any progress on his plans for Gaza?
6: That remains to be seen. I think it's clear to everyone that Netanyahu has his own considerations at home. He's running for re-election, and it's really hard for him to be seen as giving any concessions to Hamas. He also can't afford to give Kushner a trip home empty-handed. So Israel did make a kind of gesture. It said, well, there will be no reconstruction anywhere in Gaza until Hamas fully disarms, but it has agreed to sanitation projects for public health. And maybe that's the kind of vague language that Israel needs to quietly live with some quiet progress on reconstruction or rehabilitation in Gaza. We'll have to see.
4: NPR's Daniel Estrin in Tel Aviv. Thanks, Daniel.
6: You're welcome.
5: Tomorrow is primary day in Florida. Voters in Southwest Florida will decide who should replace Congressman Byron Donald. He is running for governor. It's considered a safe Republican seat, but the GOP primary has garnered a fair amount of attention. That is in part because of the 10 Republicans in the primary, and only a few of them have local ties. NPR political reporter Maham Javed joins us to discuss this race. Hey there.
7: Hi.
5: Okay, this seems really unusual to me. Of the 10 candidates in this Republican primary, only a few have local ties. What's going on there?
7: So, yeah, it's a really diverse cast of characters, and most of them aren't actually from Florida. They say they moved to Florida for the weather, because they had a family home there, or for its conservative values. But there's a lot of tension between local candidates and those from out of state, and the transplants are being accused of carpetbagging, which is when someone moves to another state for power or influence.
5: Have the candidates responded to that accusation?
7: Yeah, I was just in the district and posed that question to several. Here's how some of them responded when I asked them what they thought of the term.
8: Carpetbagger? Whatever, I don't use that term. I think a lot of people very clearly moved here, it seems like 5 minutes ago, to run for Byron's seat knowing it was going to be open. So I moved here before anyone knew that seat was going to be open.
9: I'd rather be named a carpetbagger that's making a difference than someone that was born and raised here and has millions that hasn't done anything for the district. Shame on you.
10: They call us snowbirds. Yeah. So I've been snowbirding for 8 years. So like 8 months down here, 4 months on the Detroit River.
7: That was John Strand, who moved to Florida from California in recent years, Ola Hawatmi, who previously ran for Congress in New York, and Linda Sawyer, who previously ran in Michigan.
5: Okay, so not only did some of them recently relocate to Florida, but some also ran for Congress elsewhere?
7: Yeah, in fact, the primary has two candidates, Catalina Lauf, a former Trump administration official, and Jim Oberweis, a former state lawmaker, who have run against each other before in Illinois. The primary also has former congressmen from North Carolina and New York. One of those congressmen, Chris Collins, was in prison for insider trading until President Trump gave him a pardon. And John Strand, who we heard from earlier, also got a pardon for his involvement in the Jan 6th Capitol riot.
5: I mean, look, multiple pardons, multiple former members of Congress. This is quite the primary. And since it's considered a safe Republican seat, whoever emerges is likely to win the seat. So I do want to ask you about the voters. What do they think of this carpetbagging element?
7: Yeah, I spoke to a bunch of people and none of them seemed to care about the fact that those candidates are from out of state. Many of the voters themselves are transplants, so in a way, maybe out-of-state candidates are reflective of Southwest Florida. What voters do care about is that these candidates are as socially conservative as the community. Listen to Therese Wilkinson, who lives in Fort Myers.
11: The reason I wouldn't vote for a couple of them, some of the ones who are coming from Illinois, New York, they're just not as socially conservative as I am, as a lot of other Floridians are. So I don't trust that they're going to represent my values.
3: Last question here. I have to ask you about the Trump factor. So many Republican primaries are hinging on Trump support. How does he factor in here?
7: Well, most of these Republicans were hoping to get Trump's endorsement, and just Thursday, one got it. It went to Catalina Lauf, the former Trump administration official, but she got it just a handful of days before the election. Early voting has already started, and she's having to work really hard to let people know that she's been endorsed. I also think it's really interesting that most of these candidates are from different parts of the country, but they all felt that Southwest Florida was where they could find a home in Trump's Republican Party.
3: NPR's Maham Javed, thank you.
7: Thank you.

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8: KHPR Honolulu, KKUA Wailuku, KANO Hilo, KHPH Kailua Kona, KIPL Lihue, and KJHF Kualapu'u.
9: The brain is the command center of your body and soul, but it's also the most mysterious organ in the body. Scientists are only just starting to scratch the surface of what the human brain is capable of and how it works.
10: Well, I mean, that is why I study the brain, is because that is who we are. So I look at the bits we've learned about the organization of the human brain as kind of a picture of what a human being is. We have the same little machines running in our heads, right? And I think that's lovely. It's what it is to be a human being.
9: I'm Meghna Chakrabarty. Today on Point, it's episode 1 of Brain Waves, our week-long exploration of the brain and its many mysteries.
10: I think we can use these questions to answer why.